0: What has been greatly anticipated since our spring work session is really getting an update about the entire parking infrastructure, the whole system, and really understanding what's next for parking in Telluride. We'll also have a discussion about potential floodplain remapping. This is a project led by our building and planning division. And then we'll have an update on the comprehensive plan too, which is part of our master planning process. So defining the future of Telluride and how we want to see this place grow in the next couple of years.
1: Perfect. Then council will break for lunch. When they come back, obviously, the public comment for non-agendized items. There's presentations, proclamations, consent calendar, and the like. And then we're jumping back into some work sessions in the afternoon. What are those ones going to look at?
0: Yeah, so we're going to be leading a discussion on the 2027 goals and objectives. So everybody that took the community survey this spring made their voices heard. Now, town council is charged with setting their goals and objectives for next year based on community feedback. So it's really the kickoff point for what will be prioritized next year. And this is a really important discussion to tune into because this is where all of the budget for next year is also defined. So what is important to you? How do you want your elected officials to address what's important to you? And what do we prioritize given budgetary limitations in 2027? And then there will be a discussion about the Telluride Energy Mitigation Program, which is the temp program, discussing updates to the energy use offset calculations and fees. So if you're using energy, how will we ensure that that energy use is offset through fee? And then we're really looking at administrative reports after that. The manager's report, again, is your one-stop shop for all updates for every department throughout the town of Telluride. We'll hear an update on occupancy of the Virginia Placer 2A housing project, which is over by the public works facilities. And then we'll get an update on the mudslide cleanup efforts and stormwater infrastructure update from the public works team. You know, they jumped right in and have been cleaning up nonstop since that massive mudslide incident a couple weeks back. And this will be a really good opportunity to see exactly all the work that they did over that over the last 2 weeks. And then we'll hear an update on the Town Park Oval project. There was a work session with the Parks and Recreation Commission where they gave some additional direction to staff on how to revise the master plan concepting for the Town Park Oval. So this will be council's opportunity to hear those recommendations and really decide what the future of the Oval will look like.
1: Perfect. We like to say it's news you can use. There's a lot of a lot of issues that folks, I think, will be very tuned into and interested as it pertains to their life. Lindsay, is there anything else government-wise that you think listeners should know about?
0: You know, I think that these 10 to noon and 2 o'clock hours tomorrow are going to be really, really important for the future of Telluride. There are things that folks are very interested in learning about. 10 o'clock to noon, 2 o'clock on. These are your windows to tune in, make your voice heard, and make sure that you can help influence how your elected officials are driving the town forward.
1: Lindsay, thanks so much for coming in, and we'll see town council in person on Zoom or on the airwaves on Tuesday.
0: Thanks so much, Julia.
2: That's all.
1: 5 to mudslides, drought, and low snowpack, the impacts of climate change have been at our doorstep this year.
3: It's been a smoky and a summer that requires us releasing a lot of control for the state of nature and where we're all at right now.
1: That's Lauren Cass Norton, a life, birth, and death doula and co-facilitator of a series entitled Between Grief and Gratitude, where love and loss meet in a changing world.
3: Community conversation around the eco-grief or the grief, the connection that we feel with what's happening to our local ecosystem as well as the world at large as the climate changes become more and more obvious, more and more felt by communities like ours.
1: Norton is co-facilitating the series with Molly Tice, Education and Outreach Coordinator at EcoAction Partners.
4: EcoAction's perspective comes in with, you know, EcoAction is in our name. And before we do the action, we have to kind of remind ourselves of the why behind the action and also the feelings behind the work that can lead to the action.
1: The series has four sessions in two parts. One session has already taken place. The first are community conversations, followed by art workshops.
4: Gathering as a community and creating the sense of belonging and moving through the pain and remembering our gratitude and love for this space can ultimately help inform more collective action to hopefully, you know, do measures to prevent some of these climate disasters from happening in the future, or at least giving us some hope to work together to create a more livable community.
1: Tice says she hopes to help people shift away from getting stuck in fear, disbelief, shock, feeling powerless or overwhelmed.
4: When we lean into more of those like slower burn feelings of like grief and sadness, we can feel that kind of collective pain and you know, you always say you gotta feel to heal. And from there we can work together to kind of see with these fresh eyes of like, okay, well, what can we actually do and how can we move from those immediate responses and actually feel what's beneath the surface and makes us more deeply connected to our climate distress.
1: Norton adds she hopes individuals who come to the workshop will find love and gratitude in their grief.
3: When we're faced with deep grief, it can feel very isolating. And I believe that coming together in a communal group setting to move through that grief and realize that grief comes from the love that we have for a place, for a human, for a planet, is ultimately what causes us to feel grief because of the fear of losing.
1: The Between Grief and Gratitude, Where Love and Loss Meet in a Changing World series will have a community conversation at the Wilkinson Public Library on August 11th from 5:30 to 7 p.m. Art workshops diving into the topic will take place on August 18th and 25th from 8:30 to 10 a.m. and 5:30 to 7 p.m. respectively. Narcan can save a life. The medication can help reverse the impacts of opioid overdose and is easy to administer. This week, the Wilkinson Public Library is hosting a community Narcan training to learn the signs of opioid overdose and how to administer naloxone or Narcan. The library notes whether you're a parent, friend, neighbor, or simply want to be prepared, the training is open for everyone. The training is free and lunch will be provided. The community Narcan training will take place at the Wilkinson Public Library on Tuesday, August 11th from noon to 1 p.m. Registration is available at TellurideLibrary.org. The choice on whether or not to go to college or what university to choose is a big decision. This week, JMAC College Counseling, a local college counseling coach, and the Karma Impact Fund are collaborating for a college student panel. At the event, local students currently in college at a number of universities across the country will share their experience of how they chose their university, how current high school students can maximize their school experience to prepare for college, and general information about their college experience. The panel discussion will also have time for question and answer from students and their families. The college student panel will take place on Tuesday, August 11th from 5:30 to 6:30 p.m. at the Wilkinson Public Library. A young composer from Cortez is returning home this month to conduct the world premiere of a piece written for the city's 140th anniversary. For Rocky Mountain Community Radio, KSJD's LP McKay has more.
2: Jaden Cruzan graduated from Montezuma Cortez High School in 2021 and recently completed a music degree at the University of Colorado, Colorado Springs. His new Cortez Overture will be performed by the Four Corners Community Band. Cruzan built the piece around the first melody he ever wrote, created while he was still a student in Cortez.
5: It's kind of funny because it's a lot of frustration in a way, because when I wrote this, I knew nothing about music theory at all. So I just kind of went into my music notation software. I got my first one on my mom's laptop and I just started plunking things in. Oh, that doesn't sound right. Oh, that doesn't sound right. That sounds worse. Until eventually I settled on something, mm-hmm. right?
2: Kruzan says the finished overture mixes patriotic harmonies with Wild West rhythms and a melody inspired by Native American flute music. Band director Karen Steele says the volunteer ensemble wanted to create something distinctive for the anniversary and will make the first live recording of the work. For KSJD News, I'm LP McKay.
1: The National Weather Service forecast for the Western San Juans calls for a chance of showers and thunderstorms tonight, with mostly cloudy skies and a low around 50 degrees. Tuesday should be partly sunny during the day and mostly cloudy at night, with showers and thunderstorms likely. The high is near 80 degrees with a low around 50. Wednesday calls for partly sunny skies with showers and thunderstorms. The high is in the mid-70s. Wednesday night should be cloudy with a low around 50. 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

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It is 7:04 here at your community radio station. This is KOTO in Telluride, KOOK in Ridgeway. 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

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Renew, replace, or get a first-time driver's license with DMV to go this week at Wilkinson Public Library. 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This week's Mountain Village Concert Series continues on Wednesday, August 12th at 6 p.m. in the Sunset Plaza. This week, dance along to the bluegrass and Americana music of Drew Emmett Band. A lot of you might know Drew Emmett. He's one of the main people in Leftover Salmon. Sure to be a great show. Join San Miguel and Montrose counties in partnership with the Shavano Conservation District on Thursday, August 13th at 11 a.m. at the Livery in Norwood for a free workshop for agricultural producers dealing with the effects of ongoing drought across the West End. The event will bring together experts from the Natural Resources Conservation Service, the Farm Service Agency, the Bureau of Land Management, and Colorado State University Extension to share resources and strategies for maintaining productive, resilient land through dry conditions. This event is free and open to the public, with lunch provided, but please consider registering in advance at drought on the West End, and bring a dessert to share. Find the full community calendar, including live music, at kodo.org. And now, the weather. What did I do with that weather? Right here, we got the weather. It is currently 65 degrees outside in Telluride. A low tonight of 49. Tomorrow, a high of 68. A low of 49. 55% chance of rain. Wednesday, 70% chance, high of 61, low of 47. And Thursday, 58.45, 70% chance of rain. Friday, 58.44, 55% chance of rain. And on Saturday, 59.44, and a 39%
chance of rain. So some rain's coming. That's a good thing. Coto Telluride and KOOK Ridgeway and KOTO translators K287CC Placerville, Channel 207 AS Telluride Pandora, Channel 262 DL Norwood, K207 AU Ophir. 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We encourage your comments on all aspects of Coto programming. Thanks so much for listening. And as I said, this is Jumpin' Jan, and I'll be here until 9 o'clock. In just a few moments, we are going to have Tom Petty's 1989 album, Full Moon Fever, in its entirety. It's a great, great album. I hope you'll enjoy it. Thanks so much for listening to KOTO Telluride. Because of you, it's radio.

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Enjoy.

Hello, CD listeners. We've come to the point in this album where those listening on cassette or records will have to stand up or sit down and turn over the record or tape. In fairness to those listeners, we'll now take a few seconds before we begin side two. Thank you. Here's side two.

There you have it in its entirety. Tom Petty, Full Moon Fever. It's now 7:56 and you are tuned to KOTO Telluride, KOOK Ridgeway. This is Jumpin' Jan. It's 75.4 degrees outside. A beautiful evening here in the Valley of Paradise. Okay, let me indulge myself a little. Here's just a little bit more Tom Petty. 970-728-4333 if there's something you just gotta hear.

fire. Ah! Rain down on me for $1 a quart.

So interestingly, well, first of all, it's 8:59, just about 9 o'clock here at your community radio station, KOTO in Telluride, KOOK Ridgeway. This has been Jumpin' Jan since 7 o'clock. Played a lot of Tom Petty tonight, and I just happened—I don't know—I can tell by all the holes in it that it's been around a while, but I've never seen it up here. There's this little quote from Tom Petty. And it says, "The radio is an art form, and we don't want it to die. And I'm afraid all of the people that buy radio stations might forget that this is not just a tool to make money. It's part of our society. It colors the way we act, the way we treat each other. But ultimately, what's best about it is that it's fun." Tom Petty. What a guy Tom Petty was. Will always be remembered through his music. Well, it is now 9 o'clock, and Elliot, night and day, is not here. And I am not certain that he's coming. And I'm wondering if there's a licensed DJ out there that might want to do radio. If there is, give me a call, would you please? 970-728-4333. And if you're Elliot, you could give me a call too, because I would like to know if you're coming. All right then. Like I said, well, now it's just about 9:01 right now. And this is KOTO Telluride. And we are looking for a licensed DJ. 970-728-4333. If you feel like doing radio, give me a shout.

Pretenders here on KOTO Telluride. Well, Elliot is not here. Doesn't look like anybody else wants to do radio. I'm going to play one more song and put it on auto. Thanks so much, everyone, for listening tonight. I really do appreciate it. Thanks for the phone call from Mr. Rabbit. I'll be back again in 2 weeks. Until then, keep your eyes on those skies. Good night, everyone. Take care.

0: Wow. New York, just like I pictured it. 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
1: Hey, hey, brother. Hey, come here, Slick. Hey, huh? you look hip, man. Hey, you want to make yourself $5, man?
0: Yeah, brother.
1: Hey, look here, run this across the street for me right quick, okay? Run this across the street for me.
0: What? Huh? I didn't know. What? I'm just going across the street.
2: Shut your mouth.
0: Oh, no. What'd I do?
3: 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Put your hands behind your back. Let's go.
4: The jury of your peers having found you guilty, 10 years.
0: What? Hey, come on.

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0: The world is demanding. It's often confusing and challenging, but it's just as often rich with courage.
1: Despite threats and intimidation, a core group of several hundred defiant women pushed through the police lines and gathered in front of the gates of Tehran University. There, surrounded by police, they sat on the sidewalk, dressed in black chadors, overcoats, and shawls, chanting for freedom and an end to discrimination against women.
0: This is Silvia Poggioli from NPR News. 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

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Also, KOTO Translators, K287 CC Placerville, K207 AS Telluride and Pandora, K262 DL Norwood, and K207 AU Ophir.

sad. They all got local hero, followed round by local zero, looking for their claim to fame.

0: we were down by the river last night, and I have to tell you, Reverend, I never know quite what to call you. there's a... if you were to Google the Reverend,
1: yeah,
0: he has about half a dozen different appellations,
1: right? Exactly.
0: All of which are fanciful
1: incarnations.
0: The only one that I know for sure is what his mum called him is Fordham.
1: That's right. That's the game. Hey, well, thanks for having us here today, man. This is great, and
0: it's a pleasure. You finally got a gig.
1: I know. Well, thanks to you. You know, you made some introductions, and we followed up on them finally this time, and. And we'll be at the Riverbend Festival appearing there with the amazing Chris Parker here. I think the last time Chris was here playing the Riverbend Festival, he was playing with Bob Dylan on the main stage. So that's, you know.
0: Is that
1: amazing.
0: True, Chris?
2: Yes.
0: Pull that microphone over.
1: You never know when I say it, but when other people, yeah. Anyway, thanks for having us, yeah.
0: Well, it's not, you know, Reverend, you have a reputation for embroidery.
1: True. I like a story or two. But yeah, no, Chris is the real deal. He's played with... everybody in...
2: a couple of people.
1: Yeah. A few, even.
2: Yeah. Maybe our gig.
1: Mm-hmm.
3: He's on Saturday Night Live.
0: Let's try that again, Chris. Now your mic's on.
1: Oh.
4: I've had the odd gig.
1: Yeah.
0: You have?
4: I have.
0: And how odd was the one with Dylan?
4: Oh, it was wonderful.
0: Really?
4: Wonderful. And I remember Joe Walsh sitting in on slide guitar that night, swatting...
0: So how is it to play with Dylan? How much prep does he give you? How much does he... it just sort of expects you to just kind of fall in with him? Or?
4: Yes.
0: Mm. That's exactly what I figured, right. He's got this whole thing about spontaneity, right?
4: Exactly.
0: Whether he's recording or performing.
4: There was a different set list every night, and even tunes that were familiar to us, we would play in a different way.
1: So this was perfect preparation for playing with the Reverend Preacher.
4: Exactly.
1: Because
4: that's
1: I don't even play the same thing once.
4: In fact, all those years with Dylan have been leading up to playing with Reverend Preacher.
1: No, I mean, you toured with Dylan for, what was it, 6, 7 years?
4: Almost 4 years.
1: 4 years.
0: Did you really?
1: Yeah. Joe, I mean, you played with Joe Cocker, he was Stuff, the band, John Hammond Jr. You were telling me you did a gig with Stevie Wonder when they were dedicating the MLK thing.
4: The Martin Luther
1: thing.
4: King dedication. Just,
1: yeah. And, you know, I met Chris in New York. We were on the scene.
0: We should be doing the interview with you, Chris.
1: Yeah, exactly. Just take it over, man.
0: You're much more interesting than this guy.
4: That's the extent of my interest. That was it. Those are all my credits.
1: Oh, no,
4: next.
1: Man.
4: Now onto the Reverend.
1: And you're doing it, Chris.
0: What are you going to be doing with the Reverend?
1: We don't know. Who knows, man?

Saturday, Sunday, Larry and me took a fishing trip to the deep blue sea. We're going to catch ourselves a stringer trout, get back home before church gets out. Filled up the cooler, beer and ice, hitched the trailer, checked it twice. No need to have an accident, opened a beer and away we went. When we got there, tide was high and wind was low and the sun was bright. We baited her.

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He set the hook with all his might, then he hung on for his dear life. About then I noticed our boat was moving back to sea. We were really cruising. That trout was pulling like Jonah's whale. 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

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He said, hold my beer and hand me my 45. Wasn't so sure we'd make it out alive. 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He let out an oath that would frighten Jesus. He emptied the pistol and that's all she wrote, cause three shots went through the bottom of my boat. 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

0: so hard.
1: You want to look over the edge so they know it's you and our record.
2: We have a
3: great.
4: You see me?
3: Yeah, that's all right there, that's fine.
2: Yeah, everything's cut. No, that one's still running over there, look. They're still running.
5: The boss of that is on the gun.
4: Yeah, well, the only thing I can do is...
5: Me and
4: the sound. Yeah, the
3: sound. Cut, Michael.
6: Turn over. All cameras for...

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Tschüssi!

lived as a kid in this entire town, dreaming of growing up to be a bum. I didn't think you did, but we both know how. That is exactly what some will become. Enough about me.

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1: Telluride.
2: Ooh, baby.
1: Ooh, baby. Colorado, we like it high.
2: Yeah.

Howdy, y'all. You're in tune with KOTO Telluride and KOOK Ridgeway and KOTO Translators, K287CC Placerville, K207 AS Telluride, K262DL Norwood, K207AU Ophir, and anywhere in the world at KOTO.org. 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

You're in tune with KOTO Telluride and KOOK Ridgeway. Also, KOTO Translators, K287 CC Placerville, K207 AS Telluride and Pandora, K262 DL Norwood, and K207 AU Ophir.

0: Hey, good morning. It's KOTO and Telluride and KOOK in Ridgeway. A couple minutes before 7 o'clock, it's time for NPR.
1: Good morning. Wisconsin votes today with a self-described Democratic socialist on the primary ballot for governor. Is a progressive or a moderate more likely to beat a Republican in a swing state? It's Morning Edition from NPR News. Alabama also has a primary today. It's the second of the year. I'm Leila Faldin.
2: And I'm A. Martinez. The state changed its election map after the Supreme Court allowed for more partisan gerrymandering. The redo is confusing voters. And 40 years after Paul Simon's Graceland, Howe was inspired by a bootleg cassette of South African music. I think his hit, though, was one letter too long. Should have been, "You Can Call Me A." It's Tuesday, August 11th. On this day in 1929, Babe Ruth became the first major league player to hit 500 home runs. News is next.
3: Live from NPR News in New York City, I'm Dua Halisai-Kautau. President Trump is clapping back over Iran's latest financial demands to reopen the Strait of Hormuz. As NPR's Franco Ordonez reports, Trump says he has some demands of his own.
4: It was just a week ago that Trump was boasting that he would soon be announcing an agreement to reopen the Strait of Hormuz. But now both sides are making demands for compensation. Corey Shockey served in the George W. Bush White House. She said Iran has rightly assessed the president's desperation to end the war and is trying to hurt the president politically, likening it to the 1979 Iranian hostage crisis that helped

0: regime wants to turn President Trump into Jimmy Carter. It wants to impose the kind of humiliation on President Trump that they imposed on President Carter.
1: And she says they appear to be succeeding. Franco Ordonez, NPR News.
2: First responders in dozens of cities across Colombia are desperately hoping to find people trapped after a powerful 7.4 earthquake destroyed or damaged some 1,600 buildings. So far, more than 130 people were killed by the quake yesterday. From Bogota, reporter Manuel Rueda has the latest about Colombia's third largest city.
3: Cali, you can get aid quickly because there's a major airport there. Some areas, it's going to take more time to get aid. For example, in the Chocó region, where the roads are in bad shape and where there's many small towns that don't have an airport or that might even be tough to get to with a helicopter, so they're going to have to wait for trucks to bring aid. You know, that's the case in San José del Palmar, which is the town closest to the epicenter, and it's just located in a very remote area on top of a mountain ridge with no airport access whatsoever.
2: He said many survivors are sleeping outdoors to avoid further collapses from aftershocks. Only a month ago in neighboring Venezuela, thousands of people were killed in an earthquake. Democratic voters will choose a nominee for an open U.S. Senate seat in Minnesota today. As Minnesota Public Radio's Clay Masters reports, the issue dominating the competitive primary is the response to the Trump administration's immigration crackdown there.
4: Lieutenant Governor Peggy Flanagan regularly brings up a vote her opponent, Congresswoman Angie Craig, made in Congress.
5: My primary opponent voted for Donald Trump's immigration bill and was the only Minnesota Democrat to do so.
4: Craig says she regrets the vote. She focuses on her track record winning the state's most competitive congressional district and her time in Washington.
6: I'm the experienced person in Washington who has a track record already of taking on Donald Trump and getting bills passed.
4: Minnesota Republicans are also selecting a nominee for the open U.S. Senate seat.
2: This is NPR. In California, tech billionaires are ramping up spending to defeat a wealth tax in the state. As NPR's Bobby Allen reports, Google co-founder Sergey Brin has spent more than $100 million to fight the ballot measure.
7: The Palestinian Authority, or PA, said the move aims to tighten Israel's illegal control and power on the Palestinian region. Israeli Finance Minister Bezalel Smotrich has said the expansion is part of a, quote, settlement revolution to deepen Israel's grip on the territory. PA spokesman Omar Rejoub told NPR that Israel auctioned off housing units in the first half of this year in what he said are at least a dozen illegal settlements. This new construction will make a belt of illegal settlements that will besiege all of the areas north of Jerusalem. For NPR News, this is Noha Musleh in Ramallah.
2: That was about the Israel Land Authority seeking bids to build an additional 627 apartment units to expand an Israeli settlement in the occupied West Bank. The reporter was Nuha Musla. Millions of people could witness the first total solar eclipse from parts of Europe. This is when the moon passes between Earth and the sun, blocking some or all of the sun's light. NASA says for Alaska and parts of the northern U.S., a partial eclipse is likely. A Perseid shower is also expected to delight watchers of the skies. This is NPR.
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0: It's Morning Edition from NPR News. I'm Leila Fadel in Washington, D.C.
1: And I'm A. Martinez in Los Angeles, California. It is primary day in six states.
0: President Trump may not be on the ballot, but he's a big factor in several of today's races. In Minnesota, Trump endorsed Mike Lindell for governor. He's the MyPillow guy who echoed Trump's false denials about the 2020 election results. And Trump is backing the sister of Lindsey Graham, Darlene, for Senate in South Carolina.
1: Alabama, Connecticut, and Vermont are also holding primaries today, but the most watched races might be where Democrats are deciding whether they want progressives or more centrist candidates to oppose Trump's policies. Now, that's the question in Wisconsin, where we've called up Wisconsin Public Radio's Anya Van Wagtendonk. So, Wisconsin State Representative Francesca Hong has shaken up the Democratic primary for governor there. She's a self-described Democratic socialist. So what can you tell us about her?
2: She is running a very grassroots, volunteer-driven campaign. So alongside the normal forums and meet and greets, there's been dance parties and live streams and cookouts, like where Hong herself cooks. She comes out of the restaurant industry. But at the same time, she has said some controversial things over the years, especially on social media several years ago, like calling to defund the police and abolish prisons, which she's taken different positions on more recently. So there are also a lot of Democrats who are worried that she cannot win a general election here in Wisconsin, where winning statewide usually hinges on just a few thousand moderate and independent voters.
1: So, you know, we've seen progressives do pretty well lately. I'm thinking about Abdul El-Sayed, who won the Democratic primary right across from where you're at in Michigan. That's another Midwestern swing state. So how do mainstream Democrats where you are in Wisconsin, how are they gearing up?
2: Yeah, so here they are responding by backing a more traditional kind of Democrat, and that would be Milwaukee's county executive David Crowley. And Crowley had actually dropped out of the race and supported a different moderate candidate. That candidate's campaign imploded, and so then Crowley got back in, but this time with a coveted endorsement from outgoing Governor Tony Evers in an effort to counter Hong, and that has helped him raise a ton of money in just a few weeks.
1: Yeah, and next door to you in Minnesota, a similar dynamic has taken shape.
2: Mm-hmm. Lieutenant Governor Peggy Flanagan is running for Senate against Representative Angie Craig. Flanagan there is the progressive option, although they are not so far apart on the issues. Flanagan wants Medicare for all, while Craig has backed a public option that competes with private insurance. Israel has also been a dividing line there. Flanagan speaks out much more strongly against the Israeli government, and Flanagan is endorsed by Senators Bernie Sanders and Elizabeth Warren, while Craig is backed more by centrists and has raised more money.
1: All right. So what about some of the Republicans that have President Trump's backing?
2: Yeah, so here in Wisconsin, the Trump-backed candidate for governor is Congressman Tom Tiffany, and he is the very likely opponent for whoever wins that Democratic primary that Hong is in. Over in Minnesota, as you mentioned, Mike Lindell has Trump's endorsement, but the state GOP chairman there has questioned his electability and even his residency. He faces Speaker of the State House Lisa Damith and Army veteran Kendall Qualls. And in South Carolina, Lindsey Graham's sister Darlene is in his Senate seat and running to keep it. As you said, Trump backs her. But she is facing stiff competition from a crowded field that includes Congressman Ralph Norman and Russell Fry, former Governor Mark Sanford, and businessman Mark Lynch.
1: That's Anya Van Wagtendonk of Wisconsin Public Radio in Madison. Thanks a lot.
2: Thank you.
0: Jessica Taylor joins me now to discuss what we'll learn from today's primary. She's the Senate and Governor's editor with the Cook Political Report, which provides nonpartisan, independent analysis of U.S. elections and campaigns. Good morning and welcome to the program.
3: Good morning, Layla.
0: So the Wisconsin's governor's race is shaping up to be a major test for progressives in the Democratic Party. If State Representative Francesca Hong, a self-described Democratic socialist, wins the Democratic primary, it would be another big win for the left flank of the Democratic Party. What will that tell us about what Democratic voters are looking for?
3: I think this has been a really messy primary, as Anya talked about, but it will tell us that that there is a real progressive movement toward the left. But unlike Abdul El-Sayed last week, Hong has struggled when it comes to media appearances. She has struggled to communicate. She has gotten off message. And so I think that's one thing that's worrying National Democrats more than anything. She doesn't have as strong of a campaign infrastructure. And as you mentioned, as you were talking about earlier, this is such a critical swing state, I think even more so than Michigan, that is just one of the most evenly divided quintessential swing states in the country. And, you know, I had a Democratic strategist tell me, you know, she just kind of needs to come across as being normal. And when she talks about, for instance, canceling Thanksgiving or something like that, if she comes across as too outside of the mainstream, that's where she really risks, I think, alienating those critical swing voters in the state.
0: So they're worried that her broader appeal is just not there once it comes to the November midterm elections?
3: I think so. And also, again, she's just not a very strong communicator. I think in one-on-one campaigning, you know, she's done some certainly interesting things and boosted young voters. But the key to winning a state like Wisconsin is to winning white working class voters and to getting independent voters over to your side. And if Tom Tiffany, who's running a strong campaign and has run sort of creative ads talking about being sort of a girl dad and he's a former dam tender, if he can win over, you know, gubernatorial elections are less about federal issues and they're more about state issues. Mm-hmm. And they're more about the person and the candidate. And so I think he has a real shot to flip this seat. You know, there's also... I think she just needs to run a stronger, more communicative campaign and focus on fiscal issues, which I think is her bread and butter.
0: What is her appeal in this primary?
3: I think it's that, you know, she talks about, for instance, data centers has really... a data center moratorium has helped her rise in the primary. She's the only candidate that's called for that. But I think also she's benefited from the chaos of the primary, that the front runner, the more centrist leading candidate imploded. You've had David Crowley that's had to get back in the race. He has the governor's endorsement. Had this happened a month ago or something, I think the race might have looked a little differently. But she's also benefited from just the upheaval in the Democratic primary as well.
0: We're watching these more progressive candidates invigorating and exciting a good part of the Democratic Party's voters. But will they be able to appeal to the more moderate Democrats who didn't choose them in the primaries, let alone independents and other voters, come November? And I'm not just talking about Wisconsin here, but Michigan and other states.
3: Mm-hmm. That's the real test this cycle, because these are not candidates that were running in Manhattan or running in Denver. They're now running in swing states. And I think this will tell us something about the viability of a national progressive candidate in 2028. I think there's going to be a lot of finger pointing if these progressive candidates lose very winnable races. I mean, Michigan is absolutely critical to holding that for Democrats to their hopes of taking back the Senate majority. Losing a seat like Wisconsin, where their Democrats are eyeing taking back the state legislature. If they lose those, that could have massive implications for 2028 when it comes to election reforms and redistricting. So these states are so critical that, again, I think there's just going to be a lot of recriminations if these progressive candidates do not perform as well in a general election as they do in a primary. There is just they appeal to a different type of electorate. Can they move to the middle and can they appeal to independents, or do they have limited viability to just their supporters?
0: And really quickly, is there a divide on the right, as we're seeing on the left with the Democratic Party going into the midterm elections?
3: Well, we have seen, I think, that Trump has sort of erased that because the candidates are so allied with him. But we saw this happen in 2010, for instance, when you had Tea Party candidates that lost very winnable races for the Senate, even though Republicans picked up the House and won 63 seats in 2010. They did not win the Senate because of these more controversial, mm-hmm. more extreme candidates. And this could be a replay of that midterm election. I think that's what Democrats are worried about.
0: We'll see what happens in November. That's Jessica Taylor, editor of U.S. Senate and Governor's coverage at the Cook Political Report. Thank you.
3: Thank you for having me.
1: President Trump is once again trying to dramatically change the way pediatricians vaccinate American children against infectious diseases. NPR health correspondent Rob Stein has the story.
4: Trump has repeatedly tried to scramble the way kids get shots to protect them against potentially life-threatening diseases like measles, mumps, and polio, but those attempts have been stymied in court. Nevertheless, the president is trying yet again, claiming again during an Oval Office signing of a new executive order that vaccines can cause autism.
5: I came in and I said, I want to find what's going on with autism. It's many, many times what it used to be years ago, and it gets progressively worse, and we add progressively more and more vaccines.
4: Now, most medical authorities say there is overwhelming scientific evidence debunking any link between vaccines and autism. But Trump's new order calls for cutting the number of childhood vaccines recommended by the federal government from 17 to 11 and breaking up the MMR vaccine, which protects against measles, mumps, and rubella, into separate shots that would be given in separate doctor's visits.
5: Large amounts of, like, vats of vaccine are currently pumped into your child's body, and we're doing 20% of that.
4: Medical experts point out that only very small amounts of vaccine are actually given to kids, and even that has decreased over the years as scientists refined immunizations. They stress that there is clear evidence that vaccines are very safe and effective. Dr. Aaron Millstone is with the American Academy of Pediatrics.
6: Why would we not give children a vaccine that is safe, that prevents death? We had two healthy children die in the United States in the last year from measles virus. So we're suggesting that you continue to give children a vaccine that has decades of safety data.
4: Same goes with all the other vaccines kids get. But anti-vaccine activists welcome Trump's persistence. Brian Hooker is the chief scientific officer at Children's Health Defense.
7: I'm very, very encouraged by this particular step in the administration. Too many vaccines are given too soon.
4: Many legal experts question whether the latest order is any more legitimate than previous efforts, which were blocked by a federal judge in Boston. Rob Stein, NPR News.

0: On the next Fresh Air, filmmaker Destin Daniel Cretton. His new film, Spider-Man: Brand New Day, just had the biggest opening weekend in movie history. But before Marvel, he worked in a group home for at-risk teens, an experience that shaped everything he's made since then and became the movie Short Term 12. Join us.
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2: This is Morning Edition from NPR News. I'm Leila Faldin.
3: And I'm A. Martinez. The 1986 album Graceland is considered Paul Simon's signature album. It introduced South African music to a global audience, and it revitalized Simon's stagnant career.
4: A man walks down the street, he says, why am I soft in the middle now? Why am I soft in the middle? The rest of my life is so hard.
3: The new book explores how the album was made and its cultural impact. It's called Days of Miracle and Wonder, Paul Simon and the Trials and Triumphs of Graceland. Writer Ashley Kahn says the album came just at the right time for Paul Simon, who in the mid-1980s was struggling artistically and commercially.
5: Paul was coming off of a less than stellar performance by the album called Hearts and Bones. It had not been a huge commercial hit. It was critically welcomed, but it wasn't exactly the album that he wanted.
6: Love like lightning shaking till it moves. Hearts and bones.
3: Seems like Paul Simon definitely was in a stage in his life and in his career where a change was probably needed.
5: Absolutely. You know, and change came to him in a very kind of offhand way. A bootleg cassette of South African music is what really inspired Paul in a totally new direction.
3: What was on that cassette?
5: The cassette was called Gumboots Accordion Jive Volume 2. And there was one tune in particular by an accordionist named Johnson Makalali from South Africa. And so that song inspired what would become Gumboots on the album Graceland.

0: It is the inspiration for that song, Gumboots. But I also hear You Can Call Me Al. That's the song that I think most people would know from Graceland. But it seems like the DNA from that cassette is in a lot of those songs.
1: It's a music that was called Umbakanga. But the idea here is that Paul decided that he didn't want to recreate this music with New York studio musicians. His intent was to record it with the musicians who were on that cassette.
0: How did Graceland change the way Paul Simon composed music?
1: Well, Graceland was pretty much a kind of a 90-degree shift for him as far as how he approached songwriting. Building songs up, starting with a rhythm track, as opposed to starting with a lyric. One of the best examples has to be You Can Call Me Al, a tune that was written about an old dinner party, and Paul was mistakenly referred to throughout the evening by one of the celebs at the party as Al. And he took a tune that was a studio jam that really doesn't have shape yet. And here's the album version.

0: Now, the breakout star on the album was the South African choral group, Ladysmith Black Mambazo. How did Paul Simon get to know that group?
1: Well, Paul at first was very intimidated by the idea of working with them. Paul, of course, had a longtime love for vocal harmony, doo-wop, gospel. But the harmonies of Ladysmith Black Mambazo, a 10-man Zulu choir, were something else.

0: Paul flew them out to Abbey Road Studios in London and recorded with them there. And the tune Homeless was born. And from then on, the relationship blossomed. And the next thing you know, they're performing with him on Saturday Night Live.
1: Now, when Graceland came out, the U.S. and other nations were imposing sanctions on the apartheid government of South Africa. There was also a United Nations resolution demanding musicians support the cultural boycott of South Africa. And even though he highlighted South African artists, he was criticized for not speaking out more forcefully against apartheid. How did he respond to that criticism?
0: That was definitely one of the most direct criticisms that he endured, was the fact that his songs recorded with South Africans did not clearly state an anti-apartheid message. And yet, every night that the Graceland tour was happening, at the very end of the evening, all the musicians would come up front to the lip of the stage and together sing Nkosi Sikelel' Afrika, which was pretty much the anthem of anti-apartheid activity.

0: Is it fair to call Graceland Paul Simon's signature album?
1: It definitely is looked by Paul as being his signature album. At the age of 44, 45, when many pop stars are being thrown into the oldies bin, he was still able to create very vital, very new, very important music that was opening up minds and hearts and ears around the world.
0: Ashley Kahn is author of Days of Miracle and Wonder, Paul Simon and the Trials and Triumphs of Graceland. Ashley, thank you very much.
1: Thank you, A.
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0: Live from NPR News in Washington, I'm Dave Mattingly. Search and rescue efforts are continuing in western Colombia, where a strong earthquake leveled buildings and trapped people in debris little more than 24 hours ago. In Cali, the wing of a hospital partially collapsed. More than 110 people are confirmed dead. Mayors and governors in the region put the death toll much higher. The U.S. Geological Survey says the quake had a magnitude of 7.4. Jury selection is underway in Nevada in the trial of the man accused of orchestrating the 1996 murder of hip-hop icon Tupac Shakur. Steve Futterman is following the trial in Las Vegas.
1: Dozens of potential jurors jammed the courtroom as lawyers began the process of selecting a jury. Dwayne Davis, a former gang leader, is accused of putting together a plot to go after Shakur assaulted another gang member. Some of Shakur's relatives were at the courthouse, including his cousin William Lassane. He is reluctant to call this justice being served.
2: We're here 30 years later, so justice is a little bit weakened. I think now I would prefer to call it accountability, that accountability may be served.
1: The prosecution case will center on Dwayne Davis's own words from his memoir and interviews where he says he supplied the gun that was used. The defense claims those were embellishments and fabrications. For NPR News, I'm Steve Futterman in Las Vegas.
0: This is NPR News. President Trump has signed an executive order that alters the way in which children in the U.S. are vaccinated against infectious diseases. It calls for reducing the number of childhood vaccines recommended by the federal government. It also calls for breaking up a shot that's now given as a single vaccination for measles, mumps, and rubella. In addition, the order calls on the Justice Department to pressure states to reduce the number of vaccines required to attend school. The Trump administration is allocating more than $180 million for schools and trade programs in the mining industry. It's part of the president's effort to boost domestic production of minerals and batteries, as NPR's Jonaki Mehta reports.
3: The money will go towards 14 mining schools across the country to bolster the mining workforce, which President Trump said was dwindling in the U.S.
4: For years, mining schools and colleges that are essential to training the future leaders of this industry have been absolutely and sadly disappearing.
3: The administration has been pushing to increase the U.S. domestic production of minerals like lithium, graphite, and silicon to build weapons, cars, and semiconductors to compete with China, which dominates the industry. $80 million in grants for these schools is coming from the Pentagon, while the other $100 million will come from the Department of Energy. Jonaki Mehta, NPR News.
0: On Wall Street, the Dow was up 46 points. I'm Dave Mattingly in Washington.

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1: It's Morning Edition from NPR News. I'm Leila Fadel in Washington, D.C.
2: And I'm Amy Martinez in Los Angeles, California. There's a special primary election in Alabama today for several congressional districts that were reconfigured mid-cycle. That comes after the U.S. Supreme Court removed race as a consideration for drawing district lines, but allowed for partisan gerrymandering. NPR's Debbie Elliott joins us now to talk about the new political landscape there. So, Debbie, Alabama was one of the several Republican-controlled southern states to rush to redistrict after the Supreme Court ruling. What changed?
3: Well, the lines for four of Alabama's seven congressional districts changed, and that leaves a more difficult path to reelection for the two Black Democrats in Alabama's congressional delegation. The other five congressmen are all white Republicans. Alabama's population, by the way, is just a little over a quarter Black. The legislature changed the maps less than 2 weeks before the regular May primary, so it was too late to change the ballots. People cast votes back in May, but those are now voided, hence the new special primary today.
2: So voting twice. Okay, sounds like it could be a bit confusing. How are voters reacting?
3: There is confusion, okay. A. Joseph Spraggins of Hope Hull is a voter I spoke with. His congressional district changed, and he's skeptical about the new map and thinks it will likely dilute the Black vote in Alabama.
4: It has been crazy, and it just seems so unfair because with the representation, the congressional district should be equal to the percentage of the people in that state. With this, it throws everything out of whack.
3: Candidates acknowledge this confusion, and they fear this is going to be a low turnout affair. Hampton Harris is running in the District 2 Republican primary.
5: We have school starting back, people going on final vacations. It's 100 degrees outside. Nobody wants to be out there. Just the plain confusion of seeing stuff and being told it's now, it's then, it's here, it's there, is really going to play into voter turnout.
3: So voters have a little bit of work to do if they want to vote here today.
2: It sounds like it. It sounds like it. Now, what race is being most closely watched after the redistricting?
3: You know, the most vulnerable seat is the second congressional district. It's represented by Democrat Shamari Figures. He's new to the office, first elected in 2024, after federal courts ruled that Alabama's congressional map was discriminatory and created a new largely Black district. Now that the Supreme Court has said that's unconstitutional, Republican lawmakers reconfigured the district to favor their party. Still, Figures is putting on a good face, and he rejects the idea that somehow this new second district is a lost cause.
6: We have a record of producing in this district, a record of delivering for this district, a record of working on behalf of all people in this district, and we're confident that come November, we'll be able to take that record to people.
3: So, A, to be clear, Figures will not be on the ballot today because he's uncontested in the Democratic nomination.
2: All right, so the action then is in the Republican primary. What's happening there?
3: Well, this newfound opportunity has some excitement. Six Republicans are in the race. Before redistricting, there was only one. The front runner in the contest is State Representative Rhett Marks. He's a businessman from Enterprise, Alabama, and he has President Trump's endorsement. Here's his pitch.
7: This is not only going to be an important race for the state of Alabama, but it is for this country. We have a chance to flip a Democrat seat back to the Republicans.
3: He says the stakes are high with control of Congress in the balance.
2: All right, that's NPR's Debbie Elliott speaking to us from Orange Beach, Alabama. Debbie, thanks.
3: You're welcome.
1: More than 81,000 U.S. service members are still missing after conflicts around the world, never found or never identified. This summer, a Defense Department team exhumed the remains of one of these unknown soldiers in the small island community of Sitka, Alaska. Now they're trying to learn his identity. KCAW's Hope McKenney reports.
8: Company, attention.
9: Back in June, a dozen members of the U.S. Coast Guard, American Legion, and local police and fire departments solemnly saluted as two service members carried an American flag-adorned case from the cemetery to a hearse. They were transporting the recently disinterred remains of an unidentified soldier known simply as X-3, who's been buried in the Sitka National Cemetery for nearly eight decades. During World War II, Japan bombed Unalaska, a community about 800 air miles from Anchorage in the Aleutian Islands. The U.S. military sent resources to help defend against the attack.
10: One of the planes crashed outside of Cold Bay on the north side of the Alaska Peninsula. All the service members on that plane perished.
9: Michael Livingston is a local history buff who spent a lot of time studying World War II events in the Aleutians. He says a local trapper found the remains of six of the servicemen washed up on shore and buried them temporarily until after the war, when the U.S. military dug them up and moved them to their respective communities. Only one of the men remained unidentified, X-3.
10: He was moved to Sitka. We've been trying to get X-3 identified for a long time.
9: For years, Livingston advocated for the Department of Defense to disinter X-3 and try to ID him. Meanwhile, in Texas, 71-year-old Chris Pfeiffer had also spent years trying to figure out what had happened to his grandmother's brother, who was one of the men who went down on that flight.
11: We've always known that we lost a great uncle in the Aleutian Islands.
9: Pfeiffer believes his great uncle, Second Lieutenant Eugene Christensen of Nebraska, is X-3. He's collected hundreds of pages of records about the crash and his uncle over the years and petitioned the Department of Defense to disinter the remains.
11: Could it be my uncle? Yes. Could it not be? Yes. We have to manage our expectations on this.
9: Pfeiffer, a military vet himself, says his great-grandparents, parents, and other relatives passed away without ever knowing what happened. He wishes the disinterment had been approved sooner.
12: It could have been shared. And so there's some closure, because we know this is the one opportunity to see what happened.
9: Most of the 81,000 service members who are still missing were lost during World War II, the Vietnam War, and the Korean War. According to the Department of Defense, missing or unidentified soldiers on U.S. soil are rare because it wasn't a primary theater of war. But in some places like Hawaii and Alaska, it's more common. Aaron Cummings is a senior planner with the Department of Defense's agency in charge of recovering and identifying missing service members. For a case like X-3, he says, Pfeiffer's advocacy was vital.
13: Family interest is one of the elements that we utilize to determine how we prioritize and which missions move up the ladder.
9: Investigating these cases, he says, is important to the nation's promise to never leave anyone behind.
13: It's important for the closure of the families to know that we will always try to bring our folks home and just honor our nation's fallen.
9: The DOD is now doing DNA analysis to identify X-3. If he turns out to be Christensen, Pfeiffer says he hopes to bury his great uncle's remains in a Lutheran cemetery in Nebraska, where the rest of his family lies. For NPR News, I'm Hope McKenney in Sitka.
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0: 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That's next time on Here and Now.
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2: Good morning, Mae Martinez. Police in London seized $10 million worth of flashy sports cars this weekend. Antisocial driving was the crime, includes street racing, cruising, and needlessly revving engines. Now, one of the cars seized was a Ferrari Monza SP2. Only 499 were ever made. 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So perhaps they have learned something from all this. It's Morning Edition.
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4: 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I'm Leila Fadel.
2: And I'm Mae Martinez. Student athletes across the country are lacing up their cleats and fastening their helmets for the start of fall sports. Millions of them will take the field this month, just as some of the year's hottest temperatures arrive. Houston Public Media's Bianca Seward reports on a new safety rule in Texas.
5: Let's go! For the North Forest varsity football team in Houston, the state's signature hot and humid afternoons are brutal.
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7: Torture. That's crazy.
5: But the elements should be taken seriously. On average, temperatures hover around the mid-90s in August, according to the National Weather Service. And the Environmental Protection Agency reports approximately 9,000 student athletes are treated for heat-related illnesses every year. Dr. Sujit Iyer is a pediatric emergency medicine doctor at the Dell Children's Medical Center in Austin. He says August in Texas can be one of the most dangerous environments for student athletes and a common time for the rare but deadly heat stroke to strike.
8: Although there's only a few cases of heat stroke every year that makes the news, when those kids come in, they often die. Up to like 33% of them die.
5: Dr. Iyer adds one of the best ways a young athlete can protect themselves is by taking time to acclimate to the heat.
8: Just remember that exercising alone produces heat. And so you're combining two things. You're combining kids who maybe not have been exercising all summer, now not ready for the heat, now producing more heat, which can be just a bad combination to then cause injury.
5: He recommends students listen to their bodies. And if they feel weak, confused, nauseous, or dizzy, they should tap out and take a break. This year, Texas is adding a new layer of protection for teams. Before any outdoor activity, they'll need to consult the Wet Bulb Globe Temperature Reading, or WBGT for short. That's a comprehensive assessment of the heat risk. It takes into account air temperature, humidity, wind speed, and cloud cover. When it comes to assessing how safe it is to practice outside, it's more informative than the heat index, which only factors air temperature and humidity, and assumes you're in the shade. Here's Jamie Harrison, the executive director of the University Interscholastic League, which governs high school sports here in Texas.
9: Bottom line is, this is the national gold standard for keeping kids safe when working in the heat.
5: The state joins 17 others in mandating WBGT readings. The readings correlate to guidelines to help coaches know when outdoor practice needs to be cut short or canceled altogether. Brian Zettler is the chairman of the board for the Texas State Athletic Trainers Association and says the overall approach to protecting student athletes has changed dramatically.
10: The evolution of the athletic training profession is by far the biggest difference.
5: Zettler says the extra medical expertise on the sidelines that athletic trainers provide can help catch overheated athletes before they get worse. But athletic trainers aren't required. According to the National Athletic Trainers Association, only 37% of public high schools have a full-time athletic trainer. Oftentimes, for smaller schools with less resources, monitoring the players can fall to the coaching staff, which Dr. Iyer warns can be difficult to juggle.
8: I think it's more difficult when you're the coach who's trying to run a practice, who's trying to kind of manage people, And then you have somebody who has a complaint, right? And now you're trying to triage that complaint to see if it's something that needs more medical attention or if it's something that just needs some rest.
5: The new safety requirement to help protect athletes from the heat extends only to practices and not game days when the heat can also be brutal. For NPR News, I'm Bianca Seward in Houston.

0: It's Morning Edition from NPR News. I'm Amy Martinez.
1: And I'm Leila Fadil. Pakistan has postponed some elections in the part of Kashmir it controls. It cited security concerns. Protesters took to the streets this summer demanding better representation. Betsy Joles reports from Islamabad.
2: Polling Monday took place in parts of Poonch Division. It's one of the places where Kashmir is divided between Pakistan and India by a heavily militarized de facto border called the Line of Control. Poonch is politically important, which helps explain why anger erupted there in the lead-up to these elections. Protests came with calls for more control over local resources and government. Human rights groups say security forces have killed dozens of protesters. The government also says members of law enforcement were killed. It banned the Joint Awami Action Committee, the group it held responsible under anti-terrorism laws. Voter Fatima Anwar says she now has doubts over the election process. Under such circumstances, she says, a major question mark hangs over the credibility of these elections. The internet has been tightly controlled, and during the elections, the government in Islamabad issued new rules severely restricting reporting there. Analyst Irshad Mahmood says the government is highly conscious of its image when it comes to Kashmir. It has long claimed people in its territory, home to over 4 million, have more rights than those on the Indian side. If there's trouble there,
3: then Pakistan would definitely lose its face at the international level.
2: The government is also sensitive when it comes to Kashmir because of the support it enjoys in other parts of Pakistan, Mahmood says.
3: These demands resonate with everybody's demands.
2: Polling to elect the region's parliament in some parts of Poonch were postponed on Monday, with the government citing security concerns. Voter Mushtaq Ahmed Khan in Chamankot agrees with the decision. Given the somewhat dangerous security situation, it was good, he says. At another polling station in Bagh district, a group of men raised black flags, boycotting the vote in protest. The election is drama, one of them says. The politicians will merely occupy their seats, enjoy luxuries, and do nothing for the people. Soon after, police dispersed them from the site. The rest of the voting hasn't been rescheduled yet. For NPR News, I'm Betsy Joles in Islamabad, Pakistan.
0: The war between Israel and Hezbollah has displaced more than a million Lebanese people and killed thousands. The Israeli military has systematically destroyed some parts of southern Lebanon. Beyond the loss of life, a quieter form of destruction goes on beneath the surface. NPR's Ruth Sherlock and Jawad Rizala report on the war's environmental damage.
4: In the village of Jajua, with the mayor, Mohammed Mohaidli, we see up close the size of the bombs being used.
5: This is one of the houses. Oh. It was a building here.
4: Now there's nothing.
5: Destroyed completely.
4: Israeli army positions are visible from this hilltop town. When we're there, despite a ceasefire, an airstrike hits a village across from us, sending a plume of smoke and debris into the air.
5: Come on, have a look.
4: Forested hills are scarred from where the bombs have landed. We're arriving at an olive orchard where the ground is scorched and burnt to black. And the problem here is that there's the damage we can see and also the contamination that we can't see. The unseen damages here that could poison this land for generations to come. Shadi Abdullah is the Secretary General of Lebanon's National Council for Scientific Research. His team has been testing the soils of South Lebanon through the successive rounds of this war, going back to 2023.
6: We went and sampled around 139 samples all over the country, especially in the south area.
4: They found high levels of heavy metals, chromium, lead from the Israeli airstrikes and from the Hezbollah weapons caches in the tunnels being blown up. He says there's also Israel's use of white phosphorus, an incendiary weapon that burns everything it touches.
6: It has burned big areas of different cultivations, from forests to olives to citrus trees to bananas.
4: Then there's the glyphosate, a herbicide the World Health Organization's Cancer Agency calls a probable carcinogen. Israel dropped this weed killer in high concentrations on forests and agricultural lands in the terrain it now occupies for what it calls a buffer zone between its border and Hezbollah.
6: When they threw these materials, they were flying with airplanes and they were spreading all over the area.
4: The Israeli military told NPR it used shells containing white phosphorus, quote, to create smoke screens and not for targeting or causing fires, and that this is legal under international law. It didn't answer our questions about the use of the herbicide glyphosate. Lebanese Member of Parliament and former chemistry professor and environmental researcher Najat Saliba says the chemicals and heavy metals used in this war can be dangerous for soil health, for wildlife and for humans.
7: If the water is contaminated and the people are going to drink this water, the health consequences are humongous. It could be cancer on the long run.
4: Back in the orchard and fields around Jarjoua in South Lebanon, we go to an olive grove where trees are blown out.
5: There's a tree here.
8: Drone crashed into the tree.
5: Where we were standing.
8: There's a rocket there as well. Piece of rocket.
4: Oh. We've come here with Dr. Talal Darwish, a soil scientist who's previously mapped soil health across Lebanon.
5: We are going to take sample from the center and from the surrounding of the attack.
4: He scrapes inside the crater of an airstrike and takes soil samples. This region can feel like the Garden of Eden. It's rich with fig and pomegranate, almond and olive trees. But Darwish warns of the potential dangers now in the land. He tells a local farmer, Zainab Shami, that salad and other leafy greens can absorb all the contaminants. Shami nods. She and her family have lost their crops through the war. They feared the bombs, and this year, when the mulberries ripened on their trees, they let them fall, afraid to eat the fruit. Ruth Sherlock, NPR News, Jarjoua in South Lebanon.
0: 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I'm E. Martinez.
9: And I'm Leila Faldin.

Good morning. You probably already know this, but this is KOTO in Telluride, KWOK in Ridgeway. Coming up at 10 o'clock, we've got the Telluride Town Council meeting. The weather forecast for today, there is a chance of precipitation. It's a 40% chance we'll see some scattered showers and thunderstorms in the afternoon. However, overall, partly sunny with a high near 77. It is the birthday of Norman Squire. How cool is that? We'll get to some more birthdays a little later. But first, let's check out the news.

This is the KOTO Community Radio News for Monday, August 10th. I'm Julia Caulfield. In today's headlines, coming up next, Telluride, EcoGrief finds the space between grief and gratitude, and a mountain weather forecast.

0: Telluride Town Council is meeting on Tuesday with a parking update, the comprehensive plan, and budget goals and objectives on the docket. This week on Coming Up Next Telluride, Communications Manager Lindsay Mills shares what to expect. Hey, Lindsay. Thanks for joining for another installment of
1: Coming Up Next Telluride.
0: Telluride Town Council is meeting on Tuesday with a pretty jam-packed agenda. There's a lot of discussion happening, starting with a number of work sessions in the morning. Can you share what those ones are going to be on?
1: Yeah, and you know, folks, when looking at the agenda, one of the best things you can do is look directly for the work sessions. This is where council's going to hear from staff, get a lot of discussion underway to really define policy moving forward, projects moving forward, goals and objectives, so on and so forth. Specifically tomorrow, we're looking at a parking program update. So this is what has been greatly anticipated since our spring work session, is really getting an update about the entire parking infrastructure, the whole system, and really understanding what's next for parking in Telluride. We'll also have a discussion about potential floodplain remapping. This is a project

0: which is part of our master planning process. So defining the future of Telluride and how we want to see this place grow in the next couple of years.
1: Perfect. Then council will break for lunch. When they come back, obviously, the public comment for non-agendized items. There's presentations, proclamations, consent calendar, and the like. And then we're jumping back into some work sessions in the afternoon. What are those ones going to look at?
0: Yeah, so we're going to be leading a discussion on the 2027 goals and objectives. So everybody that took the community survey this spring made their voices heard. Now, town council is charged with setting their goals and objectives for next year based on community feedback. So it's really the kickoff point for what will be prioritized next year. And this is a really important discussion to tune into because this is where all of the budget for next year is also defined. So what is important to you? How do you want your elected officials to address what's important to you? And what do we prioritize given budgetary limitations in 2027? And then there will be a discussion about the Telluride Energy Mitigation Program, which is the temp program, discussing updates to the energy use offset calculations and fees. So if you're using energy, how will we ensure that that energy use is offset through fee? And then we're really looking at administrative reports after that. The manager's report, again, is your one-stop shop for all updates for every department throughout the town of Telluride. We'll hear an update on occupancy of the Virginia Placer 2A housing project, which is over by the public works facilities. And then we'll get an update on the mudslide cleanup efforts and stormwater infrastructure update from the public works team. You know, they jumped right in and have been cleaning up nonstop since that massive mudslide incident a couple weeks back. And this will be a really good opportunity to see exactly all the work that they did over that over the last 2 weeks. And then we'll hear an update on the Town Park Oval project. There was a work session with the Parks and Recreation Commission where they gave some additional direction to staff on how to revise the master plan concepting for the Town Park Oval. So this will be council's opportunity to hear those recommendations and really decide what the future of the Oval will look like.
1: Perfect. We like to say it's news you can use. There's a lot of a lot of issues that folks, I think, will be very tuned into and interested as it pertains to their life. Lindsay, is there anything else government-wise that you think listeners should know about?
0: You know, I think that these 10 to noon and 2 o'clock hours tomorrow are going to be really, really important for the future of Telluride. There are things that folks are very interested in learning about. 10 o'clock to noon, 2 o'clock on. These are your windows to tune in, make your voice heard, and make sure that you can help influence how your elected officials are driving the town forward.
1: Lindsay, thanks so much for coming in, and we'll see town council in person on Zoom or on the airwaves on Tuesday.
0: Thanks so much, Julia.
2: That's all.
1: From fire to mudslides, drought, and low snowpack, the impacts of climate change have been at our doorstep this year.
3: It's been a smoky and a summer that requires us releasing a lot of control for the state of nature and where we're all at right now.
1: That's Lauren Cass Norton, a life, birth, and death doula and co-facilitator of a series entitled Between Grief and Gratitude, where love and loss meet in a changing world.
3: Community conversation around the eco-grief or the grief, the connection that we feel with what's happening to our local ecosystem as well as the world at large as the climate changes become more and more obvious, more and more felt by communities like ours.
1: Norton is co-facilitating the series with Molly Tice, Education and Outreach Coordinator at EcoAction Partners.
4: EcoAction's perspective comes in with, you know, EcoAction is in our name. And before we do the action, we have to kind of remind ourselves of the why behind the action and also the feelings behind the work that can lead to the action.
1: The series has 4 sessions in 2 parts. One session has already taken place. The first are community conversations, followed by art workshops.
4: Gathering as a community and creating the sense of belonging and moving through the pain and remembering our gratitude and love for this space can ultimately help inform more collective action to hopefully, you know, do measures to prevent some of these

0: climate disasters from happening in the future, or at least giving us some hope to work together to create a more livable community.
1: Tice says she hopes to help people shift away from getting stuck in fear, disbelief, shock, feeling powerless or overwhelmed.
0: When we lean into more of those like slower burn feelings of like grief and sadness, we can feel that kind of collective pain and then, you know, we always say you got to feel to heal. And from there, we can work together to kind of see with these fresh eyes of like, okay, well, what can we actually do? And how can we move from those immediate responses and actually feel what's beneath the surface and makes us more deeply connected to our climate distress?
1: Norton adds she hopes individuals who come to the workshop will find love and gratitude in their grief.
2: When we're faced with deep grief, it can feel very isolating. And I believe that coming together in a communal group setting to move through that grief and realize that grief comes from the love that we have for a place, for a human, for a planet, is ultimately what causes us to feel grief because of the fear of losing.
1: The Between Grief and Gratitude, Where Love and Loss Meet in a Changing World series will have a community conversation at the Wilkinson Public Library on August 11th from 5:30 to 7 p.m. Art workshops diving into the topic will take place on August 18th and 25th from 8:30 to 10 a.m. and 5:30 to 7 p.m. respectively. Narcan can save a life. The medication can help reverse the impacts of opioid overdose and is easy to administer. This week, the Wilkinson Public Library is hosting a community Narcan training to learn the signs of opioid overdose and how to administer naloxone or Narcan. The library notes whether you're a parent, friend, neighbor, or simply want to be prepared, the training is open for everyone. The training is free and lunch will be provided. The community Narcan training will take place at the Wilkinson Public Library on Tuesday, August 11th from noon to 1 p.m. Registration is available at TellurideLibrary.org. The choice on whether or not to go to college or what university to choose is a big decision. This week, JMAC College Counseling, a local college counseling coach, and the Karma Impact Fund are collaborating for a college student panel. At the event, local students currently in college at a number of universities across the country will share their experience of how they chose their university, how current high school students can maximize their school experience to prepare for college, and general information about their college experience. The panel discussion will also have time for question and answer from students and their families. The college student panel will take place on Tuesday, August 11th from 5:30 to 6:30 p.m. at the Wilkinson Public Library. A young composer from Cortez is returning home this month to conduct the world premiere of a piece written for the city's 140th anniversary. For Rocky Mountain Community Radio, KSJD's LP McKay has more.
3: Jaden Cruzan graduated from Montezuma Cortez High School in 2021 and recently completed a music degree at the University of Colorado, Colorado Springs. His new Cortez Overture will be performed by the Four Corners Community Band. Cruzan built the piece around the first melody he ever wrote, created while he was still a student in Cortez.
4: It's kind of funny because it's a lot of frustration in a way, because when I wrote this, I knew nothing about music theory at all. So I just kind of went into my music notation software. I got my first one on my mom's laptop and I just started plunking things in. Oh, that doesn't sound right. Oh, that doesn't sound right. That sounds worse. Until eventually I settled on something, mm-hmm. right?
3: Cruzan says the finished overture mixes patriotic harmonies with Wild West rhythms and a melody inspired by Native American flute music. Band director Karen Steele says the volunteer ensemble wanted to create something distinctive for the anniversary and will make the first live recording of the work. For KSJD News, I'm LP McKay.
1: The National Weather Service forecast for the Western San Juans calls for a chance of showers and thunderstorms tonight, with mostly cloudy skies and a low around 50 degrees. Tuesday should be partly sunny during the day and mostly cloudy at night, with showers and thunderstorms likely. The high is near 80 degrees with a low around 50. Wednesday calls for partly sunny skies with showers and thunderstorms. The high is in the mid-70s. Wednesday night should be cloudy with a low around 50. This has been the news for Monday, August 10th. 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

K287CC Placerville, K207AS Telluride Pandora, K262DL Norwood, and K207AU in Ophir.

0: can look back on my life and let my memory take me there.
1: Well, good morning. I'm gonna leave a little music bed there. That bluesy music bed. Hope everybody's doing well. Whoops. Wow, that changed. Hope everybody's doing well on this beautiful Tuesday morning. Wanted to bop into here and give you a quick community calendar, because it is, in fact, Telluride Town Council starting at 10, so we will carry their work sessions starting at 10 today. And I'd like for you to know whose birthdays it is and, in fact, what else is happening in the community today. It's Tuesday, August 11th. Birthdays for today are No Man. That's a big one. Judy Hanks, John McKinney, Martin Taylor, Mark Rikers, Tina McGarry, Christine Merritt, Chris Bishop, Billy Mahoney Sr., Bill Moore, Jen Scott, Kyle Ward, Alex Haley, and the professor, Stephen Barrett. Did your duck win a prize at Kodo Duck Race? Check the full list of winners at koto.org and come by the station Monday through Friday, but come by today. Come say hey to me, pick up a prize. I'll be here babysitting community council. Community council, town council. Renew, replace, or get a first-time driver's license with DMV to go this week at Wilkinson Public Library. 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Market on the Plaza takes place Wednesday, August 12th from 11 a.m. to 4 p.m. in Heritage Plaza, the center of Mountain Village. Come enjoy local produce, original artisan creations, kid-friendly goods, and more. Oh, it was supposed to say live music from Wandering Pine. I'm going to write that in. Mountain Village's Sunset Concert Series continues on Wednesday, August 12th at 6 p.m. in Sunset Plaza. This week, dance along to the bluegrass and Americana music of Drew Emmett Band. Don't miss that one. That'll be fun. Join San Miguel and Montrose Counties in partnership with the Chavanoe Conservation District on Thursday, August 13th at 11 a.m. at the Livery in Norwood for a free workshop for agricultural producers dealing with the effects of ongoing drought across the West End. This event will bring together experts from the Natural Resources Conservation Service, the Farm Service Agency, the Bureau of Land Management, and Colorado State University Extension to share resources and strategies for maintaining productive, resilient land through dry conditions. This event is free and open to the public with lunch provided, but please consider registering in advance at bit.ly/droughtontheWestEnd and bring a dessert to share. An 11 a.m. dessert. That sounds awesome. Telluride Men's Health Club presents a heart-to-heart conversation with Dr. Mark Rosenthal, followed by a heart-healthy dinner on Thursday, August 13th from 5 to 8 p.m. at Ophir Town Hall. RSVP to johngerona@gmail.com. 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And finally, on today's calendar, save the date for Kodo's Guest DJ Day, Friday, August 21st. Tune in on KOTO Tune in to KOTO on your FM dial and at KOTO.org all day long to hear from celebrity DJs who will be spinning tunes and raising money for KOTO. Donate $100 on Guest DJ Day to be entered into a drawing for a one-night all-inclusive stay for two at Dunton Hot Springs. That's right. The hottest prize of the last several years is back. And also, we will have some super sweet merch up for your pickings for a $100 donation as well. So many reasons to donate to your favorite and maybe only, depending on where you're listening, community radio station. All right. I'll be back at 10 with a quick station ID, and then we will be kicking it over to the Tie Rod Town Council, which does take place from 10 a.m. today until, you know, when they're done talking. But they say it's a big one. If you listened to the news last night, coming up next to Telluride. Ooh, I stuttered. Coming up next, Telluride. If you listened to that last night, you heard that it's a big one, and you want to listen this morning, and you want to check back in and listen this afternoon. So them's the breaks for today. 5 p.m. today, it'll be All Things Considered. Your girl's in control for at least a little while. Give me a call. Tell me what you're doing on this lovely day. And I'll tell you what I'm doing, listening to Town Council.

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Telluride Town Council is starting imminently, so let's stay tuned for that in just a moment here.

0: Recording in progress.
1: Colorado Town Council meeting. It is Tuesday, August 11th, 2026. It is 10:01 a.m. and we are in person at Rebecca Hall at 113 West Columbia Avenue, as well as online. First item on the agenda is the call to order, starting to my right.
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5: Charles Dalton.
6: Ashley Von Sprecken.
7: Dan Enright.
1: And myself, Teddy Errico. That brings us to agenda item number one, work sessions 1A, parking program update. And we have Patrick here to give us an update.
8: Good morning. Thank you very much. And let me start this here. So I'm really excited about this opportunity. My first time getting to present to all of you, and I'm so excited. It's such an easy and non-controversial topic to be covering on this first time here. So I'm just going to go through this pretty quickly. I just got a handful of slides, but I want to be able to have time for discussion and then any other input that you guys would want to look at this. So obviously, starting here with the town, one of the first things that Zoe, even before I started, Zoe said, hey, guess what? Parking. It's an important, very important matter within our community. We've been working on this for a lot of time. We'd like to really make sure it's getting the attention it deserves and take this and help us as a community to continue this forward. So, you know, right now today, I want to go through and just once again, touch base on what's the purpose of this, which is this analysis that I've done so far. Being brand new, today marks my 2-month anniversary with the town. So, you know, jumping into this and starting to familiarize myself with the existing plans, strategies, and priorities, really emphasizing again how this is all interconnected. I know you all are aware of that, but just for the sake of us going through it, and obviously part of that education that we do for all of us is, you know, keeping in mind that interconnectedness. Getting your direction. There's no recommended actions coming from town council today,

with this, we disagree with that, whatever it may be. And then just, you know, really what my proposed approach is and how we look at the program. So talking about the interconnectedness, once again, I know this is what you're familiar with, of how the zones all work, interact together, whether it's the metered zones, it's the permitted zones, and then also what we have in regards to our intentions and where we're trying to drive behavior with the program. Permit eligibility impacts, you'll hear me say it a couple times, really emphasizing as we make adjustments or we look at those permits, what type of impacts that those will have in the overall system of our parking police or our parking policy. The comprehensive evaluation tools, even since my time here and even before, I've been given a lot of, well, what about this? Well, what about that? And should we consider this? And let's look at that. And I think we have to really take that step back and create, I'm proposing to create a pretty formal review process. And I'll go into that a little bit more here with an example of when we want to look at things, how do we analyze it? And what are the different factors we're analyzing through? And then obviously being data-driven decision-making, ultimately being able to bring back specific data to all of you that shows that analysis that's there, whether it's evaluating number of permits, number of available parking spots, a number of registered permit holders to, you know, what are the financial impacts on the community. When I talk about financial impacts, we're looking at everything from, do we have the tools and resources we need for enforcement and driving the behaviors that we're trying to drive? And how does this all go back to those priorities? So once again, my understanding and what has been emphasized to me are these core priorities of our parking program: preserving the commercial core, focusing on turnover and the business and economic equanimity that we want within our commercial core, that we've got visitors and citizens alike, that when we're going into the commercial core, we have the ability to find necessary parking, but that parking is also turning over, that we don't have long-term or any of those areas being used for long-term parking. But with that, we also recognize we want to look at what the impacts are onto the neighborhoods and what that turnover is. We want to be respectful of the residents that are in those neighborhoods, but we also want to what we're seeing in what's available in the commercial core or not. And then obviously directing commuter parking, pushing our commuter and meeting the town's sustainability goals there too, of really trying to push people to Carhenge and Shandoka and looking at the different alternative travel methods that we have in our community that we would like to utilize. So with the current system analysis, and as I said before, and I'll have a slide here to talk this a little bit more, is establishing a parking system impact review protocol. So we kind of formalize that. So when we say, and I'll talk another example here in just a minute, how about we look and examine this, that we put it through a formal protocol, that every proposed change goes through a similar process. So it sees an equal amount of evaluation and effort with that. So that we're kind of consistent once again, and we're really trying to look at everything from every possible angle. A lot of times when I am working on a proposal or even working with my teams on things, I'll always say, okay, give me your ideas. And now I'm going to try to look at it from a different point of view and in essence, try to shoot holes in it, you know, things. What are the anticipated questions? Why would we challenge this? What would be the people that are impacted? And what are their concerns? You know, really trying to look at it from every single angle. So really trying to establish a formal review protocol so that when we do have a request coming from, such and such group or such and such community or observations even from town staff or from all of you, that we put it through a similar process. Once again, I want to just make sure to reaffirm and codify what you all see as those town priorities. And if there's a reason we want to go back and revisit those priorities, we can always do that. Not intended today, but once again, making sure that we're all on the same page with that. One of the other things, and I know this comes up in just about every subject we cover, but I,
even when we did our budget retreat last week, we really talked about the importance of public engagement and communication throughout the process and where the

0: town has come and we've developed our communication strategy is wonderful. We're moving in those directions, but constantly evaluating this. When I've done a lot of trainings with elected officials in the past, I've always talked about communication is always a challenge, right? Some of you know, I served for over 20 years as a firefighter. Whenever we have an incident, first responders always do a debrief or a quick wash right after the incident and go through what worked well, what didn't work well. Communication is always a top issue that we've got to work on. My wife and I have been married for 32 years. Communication, we still always have to work on, right? So how are we in communicating with our community? How are we not only educating about what our priorities and our intentions are, but how are we receiving the feedback to truly understand what the impacts are and what appropriate adjustments we should be making? And then once again, evaluating those permit options. I use this as an example of a piece that I've been hearing about is, should we or should we not look at some type of business permit for the Colorado Avenue businesses? Okay, great. Then let's run this through that impact review protocol and do some analysis and then come back to all of you with some detailed information on those type of proposed changes. And then we can once again say, is this a legitimate thing that we want to do? Do we fully understand how it impacts our system, how it impacts the permit zones example, but also what is the feedback we're getting from our community? And I'll talk about that. So real quick, the other piece that I really wanted to start to understand, and I know this is a lot of the feedback we're hearing from the public, is what about the enforcement and what does that look like? And starting to take a deeper dive into that. I know a handful of you have taken the opportunity to do the ride-alongs with our code enforcement team. And I think, at least from my perspective, I've also done the ride-along. It's been really a great opportunity to get a better understanding of how the process works, the difference between using the license plate reading system, the LPR system, versus what they're doing and their actions and the handheld or the written type tickets or citations that would be issued. Also understanding what are checks and balances are in there, because I know I went into it with this preconceived notion that the LPR system is kind of like this heartless, soulless, automated computer system that's just automatically doing some things, and getting a better understanding of the checks and balances that are there with the human interaction and the opportunities to make adjustments or changes. Also, I found very valuable to get an understanding of those little subtleties of, as we're beginning to utilize the system, what its capabilities are and where we can make adjustments on that. And as an example, I know a lot of feedback was, you know, vehicles receiving multiple citations for the same incident in a very short period of time. Well, we've been able to go back and understand the system better, where we're making adjustments in that a vehicle that receives a citation cannot receive the exact same citation within a 12-hour window. And we've adjusted that to that 12-hour period. So, you know, if they drive up Colorado Avenue and a car gets a citation for a violation, and then 2 hours later they come by again and that same car is in that same spot, they're not getting a second violation in that time frame. Now, are any of these things perfect? No. We got to constantly, once again, be going through and evaluating and looking at what we're doing. I've also been doing a little bit more understanding on the ALPR system, which is our system that's within Silverjack parking garage, and little subtleties that are coming out as we evaluate that data more and more. Perfect example is how often either the system and or people mix up zeros and O's and I's and ones. We have people that will put into they'll be following the rules and they'll go to input their license plate number, but they'll say 0J0797 when it's supposed to be OJO797, or more often the opposite. You know, they'll be ABC013, but they'll say ABC013, and they'll put that into that system. Being able to identify and learn those behaviors. Another thing that we've seen with that ALPR system is people will go in, they'll be in the Silverjack, they'll, you know, do 1 hour of time, right? They'll be out shopping and then they'll decide, oh, I want to be able to extend my time. They're out, they've got the Park Mobile app up. They look at the sign though, and they input the zone number that's out on the street, which is different than what's inside Silver Jack. And so once again, they're extending their time. They're following the rules that we want them to do. But it's showing, the system itself is identifying, hey, their time has expired in Silver Jack, but yet they've registered for time out on the street in a different zone. Those type of things are happening out there. And we need to continue to look at how do we evaluate those. And when we do catch those and we identify those, we can go back and look at our system. But unfortunately, it's after the fact, after somebody's received a citation, we could go back and verify, though, oh, we see where this, the intent was there, and so we can dismiss the issue or address the issue directly. But once again, how are we educating and informing the public on these things? And there's just going to be some challenges that we have to continue to adjust with that. And then once too, and I'll talk about this a little bit more here in just a second, the compliance focus and fairness. And I know this came out on my ride along and a number of the other council members had seen this. If we have sections of our town where our signage does not match up with the rules that we've adopted for those areas. And so the code enforcement people were the very first ones to point that out to me of how are we supposed to be in a position to issue a citation when the signage is not consistent or we're not educating our public. And so they're really trying to focus on more of the public education in those zones and stopping and interacting, which once again takes a little bit more time, a little more effort. But in the long run, our whole goal is to drive behavior. We're not out there to get you, or the popular thing, oh, the town's trying to generate revenue. We're not generating revenue. Yeah, we're getting fees that are associated that are not offsetting the cost for the program at all in any way, let alone generate revenue down the line. So here is some data, and this will be provided to you all in the future of just this. These are numbers from January 1 through August 5th. Where we did some analysis between the number of paper citations or written citations that were issued, the citations on the ALPR system or within Silver Jack, the LPR, which is the driving system. And you'll notice in 2025, it was zero because we didn't roll out that program or that system until November of 2025. So really, this is our first summer going through that system. And then, total citations. I want to talk a little bit about the LPR, though, real quick, just to emphasize this point. We are only running the LPR 2 days a week. The rest of the time, our code enforcement team is still out doing handwritten it's not totally handwritten, but they're issuing written citations. And that still requires the interaction of them identifying it, analysis of the citation, putting in information they handle, a printed out citation that is then placed on the vehicle. So they're still doing that the other days of the week that we're not running the LPR. Some of the nuances that we could look at, though, is once again, what are those high traffic, high volume areas that we do want to run the LPR? Because we're trying to balance that with the safety of our staff, our code enforcement team on Colorado Avenue. To stop and get out of the vehicle, they're obviously oftentimes exiting into traffic, going around trying to take the picture or the identification that need to. The LPR system does provide more flexibility and safety for them on doing that. But once again, for all of you that have ridden or done the ride along, I think you've seen the opportunity to still say, okay, the system goes through and it much quicker identifies possible citations. But then there is still the human element where the code enforcement people go through each and every one of those to confirm it as best they can of, yep, that's clearly a citation. Or when I was doing my ride along, one of the identified citations that the automated system picked up was a vehicle parked in a handicap zone. Yet they knew when they went by, the vehicle had the flyer in the window. So it was a legally parked vehicle. So they were able to cancel that and adjust that out. Once again, the system's not perfect. It also struggles on reading the O's and the zeros and the ones and the I's. They can go through and make some of those assessments. And then there's also a sense that our team starts to identify and they become familiar with certain vehicles. And then even though it may show as something independent on the LPR system, they're familiar with the vehicle and they know its history that it is a permitted vehicle, for example, that did not necessarily come through on the system. So once again, that continued evaluation and looking at how our system works and having that human interaction and looking at our processes and training that we're doing with our staff in relationship to that. So once again, to signage and communication, as I alluded to before, that's been a big part of that. And you all, I believe, are familiar that the town already has a pretty detailed parking signage and wayfaring program that we've implemented. My understanding, since it predates me, you guys have started working on this actually into 2024 and into 2025, received some grant money on that. Some adjustments were made. We're now rolling out the phases of that. Completion of the park signage has been done. That was identified as phase one, is getting a lot of the park signage set up. That's all. If it's not done yet, it will be done here very shortly. The vehicular wayfinding signage progress, we're in process on that. We've finalized what that signage will look like. It is now with the fabricators, and the goal is to have that wayfinding, vehicular wayfinding signage. That's everything from, you know, clearly identifying loading and unloading zones and adjustments on that, directional signage. And then once again, the informational signage regarding the parking regulations. That is in process, and the goal is to have that installed before into this fall, hopefully before we start getting into the freezing temperatures. Meter zones signage installation, that is progressing also. We're in the process of finalizing the language and the signage information that's on that, and then it will be going to fabrication, and we hope to be able to have that start getting installed this later this fall and into the winter as appropriate too. And then just the project timeline and objectives, keeping in mind a lot of this is a multi-year plan that was developed and approved by all of you previously. We're continuing to follow that that strategy, and we're on schedule with what was done before. Okay, that's the signage, though. We're moving in that direction, but once again, really continuing to evaluate what we're doing in our public communication and outreach. The consistent messaging that's out there, really bringing back and helping people to understand we're trying to drive behaviors to meet specific goals of the community, but also allowing for and getting the direct feedback that we can from our community, whether it's through this public forum that we have, but looking at other ways that we can actively engage and get that feedback. And a lot of times that can range from a wide range of things, from, you know, being stopped on the street, obviously different programs and communications that be valuable, but even when we're in municipal court and the feedback or trends that we're seeing at that level can help identify, hey, we need to really look at, examine what we're doing and why, and what is our purpose in certain areas, and what is our messaging surrounding that, that we could be seeing, hey, we're missing somewhere, that we need to make adjustments with that. So, and then once again, as much as we can, that transparency and compliance, and I really like, and trying to brainstorm some ideas, is, you know, going back to once again those ride-alongs, I think are such informative for all of us. But I want to be able to not just say, okay, we've all done that, now we're back to code enforcement. We all know as seasons change, as patterns change in our community, those issues that are being addressed out there are going to be adjusting and changing too along the way. So it's not just, okay, code enforcement, they're a great team. They're going to be able to share with us what they're seeing on the ground and make some recommendations to us. But what are some of those outside observations that each of us, and I plan to initiate that, I'm going to do more consistent ride-alongs on those. And I would encourage those other people, all of you that would want to continue to do that. But I want to still look at, how do we find ways to educate the public on that a little bit? It's not like we can just open the door and say, hey, public, we can schedule ride-alongs with you also, because there is obviously some protected information and such that we want to be respectful out there and liability issues. But once again, how do we educate of what it looks like out there? How do we create informative programs to really help guide the behaviors that we want in our community? So finally, my recommendations at this point is this parking review protocol. And I'll jump over to the right side of the screen and talk on this a little bit. Really going through these specific criteria and evaluating. So I use as the example this idea of a business license or a business permit for businesses along Colorado Avenue, running it through this checklist in essence of saying, okay, first off, looking at the zone impacts, what does this do? Going back to those priorities, the commercial core, what is it that we're trying to intend to do? And do we stick with our priorities there? What's the residential spillover on that? What are the community behaviors that we're trying to do? If we're talking a business license permit for their employees, do they fall into that commuter category? What does that look like? What are the behaviors we're trying to drive there? Once again, behavior and utilization modeling. As we've been able to consolidate a lot of our data from our metered systems and the LPRs, and then also balancing that with the human observations, really starting to drive down and deeper into that. Are we achieving once the goals that we wanted to establish initially? And then apply that lens once again to these proposed changes to say, what kind of modeling can we dictate out of that? If we expect, okay, if we initiate this program, we have X amount of permits that would be issued. What is the modeling that we can see from that, from the data that we already have from our existing program or permit systems that we'd have? Operational feasibility, obviously. What does that look like in enforcement practicality? An example that I always use on this that we're all familiar with is, you know, if for some of you that remember some, and this comes up in a lot of the traffic code matters that law enforcement deals with, is when the state initiated required seatbelts, right? They're like, law enforcement really had some pushback on that. How do we enforce that? What's realistic to do that? Well, the balance was, you know, when you're being stopped for other matters, they're checking obviously to see if you have a seatbelt buckled at that time. You know, you got to look at that and say, what's practical the enforcement wise? What is realistic for us to do with some of these things? And then do we have the tools, excuse me, or the training? Maybe the tool has the capability to do some of these things we wanted to do, but we haven't, excuse me, had a lot of experience or knowledge utilizing the tools in that way. And what can we once again do to help us with those pieces? Mitigation strategies. What are the negative impacts? There's always a give and take with some of these things. Okay, we know if we implement this, there's going to be a certain percentage of our community that are potentially impacted in a negative way. Well, is that an acceptable return on investment? With that, are we still meeting our overall goals, knowing we're going to have some cases where people will fall through the cracks, or there's going to be certain people that are impacted negatively that we're going to have to do some education with, whatever those pieces may be. Field reality validation. I really want to look at, once again, that piece of where we can maybe do some of the piloting of some of these pieces too. Is there a reasonable time frame and or section of the town that we would try something new in? And how do we roll that out? Once again, if we're going to sit there and say, hey, we're going to do a new program that if you put in a certain code, you get 2 hours of free parking. Okay, what's the intent of that? How are we balancing that? Do we roll that out to everybody, or do we look at certain segments of, hey, we're looking at it. Once again, we're trying to get some data that we're collecting from our business community. Maybe we implement a program that we roll out strictly to them so we can get some data, bring that back for a 30-day period, 60-day period, winter traffic versus summer traffic, those type of things. And then obviously budget impacts. You know, if we ultimately come forward and say, hey, we need to buy a new piece of technology or equipment, what's that mean? It's an equipment upgrade, software upgrades. What are those impacts to us? Thanks. So coming to a conclusion here, I want to be able to continue to data collection. You know, as I said before, today's my 2-month anniversary. There's been a lot learning on this job. It's so exciting. I love every single day is exciting. I never once go home going, oh my God, that was boring. Or what did I do today? Or, ooh, you know, there's times I go home, I'm like, I am beat. And I need to relax and just sit in a quiet room for a moment, but that's fine. Mm-hmm. But I want to be able to have the opportunity to continue to take a deeper dive into this as I become more and more familiar with our data collection capabilities to once again bring back analysis to you. It's not just a feel good or I think this is. I want to be able to back that up. That's my analytical side of me that comes out of that. once again, really focusing on our public engagement tools. Yes, we're always going to have where people get frustrated. They're going to come to us and express those things. That's just the nature of what we do. But how are we, once again, following up? How are we engaging? Are we giving other opportunities that we're able to get immediate feedback? For some of you that worked with me before, and you'll hear me say it a lot of times, I rely a lot on phrasing or phrases that have guided me through my professional career. One of those statements is focus on the situation, not the individual. It's not always easy to do when somebody's yelling at you or really upset about something, but really still taking the time to wade through the emotion that's associated with it and get a full understanding. What is it that they're trying to communicate? Is there a legitimate issue that we're missing that we could do more to address with that? Once again, a refined proposal preparation that's coming to you so that when you all have a suggestion or we hear a suggestion for the public or we as staff have put together a suggestion, we've gone through a protocol that is consistent so that when a proposal comes to you, you know these are the steps that it was analyzed for. You know what data has been brought forward to you and what you can expect so that if you are asked to make a decision, you clearly understand what the intent of your decision is and what the impacts of that decision, good and bad, could be. And then integration of those findings, once again, as we collect our data from the LPR system, matching that with the ALPR system, matching that with what we're seeing in field observations, whether it's from code enforcement or outside observations, what are we getting in that feedback from our community, being able to integrate that all together. So that is where I'll stop talking and stop sharing my screen and open it up for comments.
1: Great, Patrick. Thank you very much. Any questions from council?
2: I have a question.
3: Mm-hmm. Some too.
2: I mean, I'll just lead off, Teddy.
1: Sure.
2: Cool. So I've obviously, I think all of us have heard a lot of anecdotal experiences of individuals, which is, you know, sometimes hard to weigh against. Is this like a one-time mm-hmm. thing that's happening, or is it representative of a larger pattern? Obviously, you know, you're going to have a much better understanding of this. I think that, you mentioned about the 12-hour window for enforcement. Mm-hmm. You know, I've heard from people that like, oh, they're getting multiple tickets like within minutes of each other. And like, it's obviously like some sort of a glitch in the system mm-hmm. based on what is being described to me. If people, assuming that 12-hour now is going to take, the 12-hour rule is now going to take care of a lot of those yeah. tickets. If people have gotten these kind of fast repetition of tickets, what's the best way for them to cure that? Should they come to the Marshals Department? Should they wait for the court date? Like, what is the best way for them to take care of it?
0: Yeah, my recommendation is they would immediately bring it to the Marshals Department and bring it to our attention. Because once again, as you said, we make an adjustment in the system that's supposed to catch up, but it doesn't mean it's going to be perfect. My computer, I have to restart once in a while, right? You know, type of thing. Do we need to make an adjustment there? I would encourage them to bring it to the marshal's office initially and that attention. Likewise, they can share with me and to that. I know there's been cases where our code enforcement people, when those realities have been brought to them, they're able to jump in and address those issues. There have been other times where they may disagree for whatever reason and dispute that. Then obviously going, if it progresses on to court is the other piece with that. I would hope that we can just bring it, even if it's to my attention and contacting me, that once again, we can look into this. I would just stress, as you said, this is anecdotal. We're hearing these stories. There's always two sides to every story. And it may not be, oh yeah, I got two tickets. Well, we find out, well, here's some of the reasoning behind it. You know, you were parked there and we told you not to. And then we came back mm-hmm. 2 hours later and you were, you know, there might be more to it. We have no idea. Or once again, we weren't clear on what the intent was that, you know, I've heard people or have already brought up, I did not realize that I had to do these steps for my 30 minutes free or whatever. Okay, there's an educational opportunity that we can try to with that. So my recommendation, get to the marshal's office and then we'll start with that. But
2: and is the policy, just to clarify, is the policy that in a 12-hour window, you won't get the same ticket issued twice or you won't get any additional tickets. Like if you've gotten a ticket, then that's your ticket for 12 hours.
0: So, and let me clarify, it's not necessarily a policy. It's an adjustment we made in the system. Okay. So, and I'll use a hypothetical of my understanding of how it's supposed to work. The LPR system is going down the street. It identifies a vehicle that has not paid in a metered zone. So it's a metered parking violation. A citation is issued. Then 2 hours later, code enforcement is coming down that street again. That same vehicle is in the same spot in the same area. It should catch that it's within that 12-hour window. Now, let's say that same vehicle has now moved, but is now parked in a loading zone, or you know, in a yellow zone that it's not supposed to be parked in,
2: or still hasn't paid for parking.
0: Yeah, in a different area, like if a different zone, that potentially could still be issued as a second violation because it's now not the same initial citation. So the idea is, it's not like okay, within 10 minutes they get the car hasn't moved, the individual hasn't done anything, but the vehicle has received two citations. We're trying to avoid that.
2: Yeah, and the clarification on that too is that this is an adjustment that code enforcement is making as a way to alleviate some of people getting a lot of tickets. There's no change in the policy. They're still violating the parking rules.
0: Absolutely.
2: It's just to help not give out as many tickets.
0: Exactly. And as we become more experienced in understanding the capabilities of our system, making the adjustments and pieces that we need within our system, and putting the settings to where more accurately reflect what we're trying to accomplish.
3: And I'm just going to jump in. The purpose is not for people to get less tickets. It's to ensure that people aren't getting ticketed twice for one violation.
2: Right.
3: So if people are breaking five rules, they will get five tickets if they move around within the 12-hour period. So I don't want the narrative to be right. Our goal is to give out less tickets.
2: If somebody was continuing to park in this space
3: yep.
2: for multiple hours and they could continue to get a succession of tickets.
0: Yeah.
3: If it's the same violation, they will only get ticketed for that same violation one time in 12 hours.
0: Yeah. So once again, hypothetically, a vehicle parks on Colorado Avenue in a metered area, they get a violation at 10 o'clock in the morning. Well, at 2 in the morning, if it's still there, they potentially would get a second violation for that
2: field. I just want to be super clear on that because I don't want people to be like, oh, I got a ticket and then I still got another one. It's like there needs to be clarity about what
0: that's a very valid point, and I will follow up and make sure that's okay. Part of our communication.
1: Great. Kristen?
4: I have a couple of interconnected questions. While we're catching up on the new signage, and to add to the education piece, when I did the ride along, I saw how many people were not even paid to park at all. Would it be possible to take that green envelope that people recognize, and while Jeanette's driving and Eric is on the side, and just put the green envelope saying, Park Mobile is our new system. Please be aware of this system. Because then they see the green envelope, and then they know, oh, wait, I got a ticket. But then they open it up and it says, oh, there's a new parking system. It's like a one, you know, it's their get out of jail free card or something like that.
0: Sure.
4: That was one question I have.
0: I don't know the answer. I appreciate that input, and I'll go back and talk with the team on that.
4: Why? I guess I don't quite understand the restrictions on Silverjack parking structure, and why is that a different system than Park Mobile?
3: So it's not. I mean, there people can go into Silverjack and utilize the Park Mobile code, but it automatically reads the license plate. So there's a camera there that reads your license plate. And so it knows how long you are in or not in the system. So people still have to use the Park Mobile to pay,
4: right.
3: But we are able to ticket differently because of the camera. It's a one in, one out situation. Okay. So we're able to enforce it a little bit more cleaner. Like we don't have to go around and ticket people.
4: Okay. Because I went in there and I used Park Mobile.
3: Yep.
4: Park and
3: yeah,
4: I went to pay for parking and it says 30 minutes free in there, which yep. I don't think people know. When you do Park Mobile on the street, if I'm running in to get two or three bags of dirt from that hardware store and I need my car and I just hit the Park Mobile, I can park for free for 30 minutes. I don't think people know that. So I think if there was more education about that piece, because once you have the app, you know, when I go to acupuncture in the village, I hit my Park Mobile and my vehicle's listed. I just hit it. It's fast when you understand it, but I think a lot of people don't understand it, but that free 30 minute. So I think maybe in that green paper ticket could be something to add.
0: If I can comment on that 30 minute free, that was something that just was coming to my attention here recently, that once again, I want to look into a little bit more because we were identifying, we're not very clear even on our website to tell people. I've heard from some citizens of, oh, I'm supposed to get 30 minutes free. Yes, but you still need to go into the Park Mobile system and input your information
4: after 30 minutes to get that. You need to add the money after
0: exactly.
3: You
0: need to get and so
3: free 30 minutes. And we're looking at,
0: yeah. And we're looking at ways. My understanding, I'm still working to confirm this, is we could even put that when you go into the Park Mobile, it'll give you a pop-up information to inform you of that. But there's a perfect example of our communication is not necessarily matching up with what we're trying to accomplish. And we want to be able to change, adjust that.
4: Okay. And then my last, I guess two more questions. How many business licenses would you add to the merchant parking passes, just for a rough number, not right now, but for future?
0: Yeah.
4: And would it be possible to put those employees in Silverjack? Because it's always empty. I mean, I pedal by there a lot. I mean, what are the restrictions on Silverjack?
3: They can park there anytime right now.
4: People can only park on Park Mobile for 3 hours.
3: No.
4: Have an employee pass.
3: Silverjack, you can park there for the day.
5: You can pay for the day at Silverjack.
4: But I'm talking about like a immersion pass. So say someone wants for their employee, they can park in Silverjack for the day, then they're parked for the day. It's an empty lot anyway. Yeah. And then it frees up more spaces on Main Street.
0: Yeah, that's absolutely something to take in consideration. And your question of how many, that's part of that analysis we have to get into. Okay. I want to be able to understand how many businesses are we talking about? How many employees or potential permits would they be looking? How many of those businesses already have parking that they're not utilizing necessarily to, for like they should be with their employees? You know, all that analysis needs to come through. Are there other considerations? Are we talking about putting them to the G zone? Do we look at Silverjack? That's all part of that analysis.
3: Yeah. And with Silverjack, we just have some limitations within the requirements of the bond financing and what our allowed uses are.
5: Right. We just talk about those so that there's clarity on that.
3: Yeah.
5: My understanding with Silverjack is we are limited on the number of permitted parking places that we can do. We have to leave them as metered spots. So doling out every single spot in Silverjack to be a merchant permit pass is not a possibility.
4: Right.
5: Yep. We also cannot make Silverjack free, because that's part of the bond requirement we talked about in order to increase the parking there. So we cannot, there's a lot of things that we can't do. And my understanding was that we had maxed out the permitted parking within Silverjack.
3: It ebbs and flows. Yeah.
6: But,
3: and so you
6: but can find- But if you have restrictions, it's tough for us to overturn.
4: Maybe we should look into that.
7: Well, we've talked a lot about improving our signage to
3: get that was the to that was the first thing.
7: That's the lower hanging fruit and the more immediate solution.
3: Yeah.
7: Mm-hmm. I don't think any of us disagree that people aren't finding Silverjack, so that doesn't need to be debated here.
3: Yeah.
4: Right.
7: But
4: my
7: last question,
4: really quick, so I can wrap
6: up. I want to add one quick thing before your last question.
4: Okay.
6: When you talk to the businesses about a merchant parking program, I think it's important to ask them flat out: is it more important for their employees to park or for their customers to park? I think that would be very enlightening to get that idea, because if the businesses don't care about their customers, and that's why we're doing it, we need to know. I just wanted to add that point. Sorry to interrupt.
4: Last question that kind of confused me with the OHV, the license plate reader machine, was that it idles. And if you turn it off, the whole computer system stops. So when I was in it and I was like, we're idling now for 5 minutes or whatever. And they're like, if we turn the car off, it will turn off the computer system and then it doesn't work for 10 more minutes. So that was a concern of mine, that we're not following our own rules with the idling.
3: So
4: that's my last comment.
3: I'll just make a quick comment. So in our idling regulations, we do have call outs because unfortunately all of our police vehicles fall into that piece, as well as certain construction vehicles. Yep. And so it's not breaking any rules because our code has that into account.
4: Okay. Thank you.
7: I mean, it would be nice if we could somehow get that computer on a battery system that maybe had a solar panel. Like, I know so many people have built out vans. I feel like there's a lot of technology out there that we could use to not have to idle that car. Cause I had the same, experience. I noticed the same thing, and I was asking why it wasn't an electric vehicle, and they explained to me why they chose a gas vehicle, but it seems like, you know, two steps forward, one step back. So it would be great to explore if there's technology that could make it so the computer system wasn't running on the gas powered engine.
5: I would say this though, you should also look at what the energy usage is of starting and stopping and starting and stopping a vehicle, sometimes it's actually better just to leave it running than if you're constantly igniting the engine, igniting the engine, igniting the engine. That actually can sometimes use more fuel. So this is, again, kind of a complex thing, but just something to think about.
6: It's good for the team to figure that out.
0: Yeah, absolutely.
6: Dan?
8: Thanks. Yeah, you've summarized a lot well here. I went on one of the ride lists, and there's some things I learned that the big perspective I've been trying to start with in these conversations with the public who's been highly engaged is parking in Telluride more or less was the Wild West, where there was next to zero enforcement. People were clearly abusing that, and there needed to be some change in the system to help it work better holistically. With that, I'm glad we started with communication. We can't reverse time, but I think it's clear that we missed the mark on that, and that we didn't give enough opportunity for people to correct their behavior before we were hitting them with these tickets that multiple times people racked them up before they knew what had changed and how to take on the correct behavior. And that's a lesson we really got to take with us moving forward. One of the things you noted in your presentation, Patrick, was something I saw in my ride with, was that I think we still have some work to do, where you're talking about a person with an ADA tag, mm-hmm. with a handicap tag. And the same thing happened to me. Our code enforcement officers knew that vehicle. They're clearly not going to always know every single vehicle. And one of the problems that I still see is that the license plate reader connects so much information. It works at the speed of light, you know, a speed of a computer, but then it still has to have human input into it. And so there's that disconnect there where we have a very large amount of data that needs to be parsed through by humans. And that's where errors can come in. And I feel like that takes a slightly wrong approach, because it puts the onus on the human instead of the system that we are creating. It makes it so people feel like they're guilty until they can prove themselves innocent. And so that's where I take the philosophy, and I try to take it throughout my life, of slow is smooth, smooth is fast. We're working very quickly with this help of this technology. It moves very, very quickly, but it still requires human input. One of the questions I had for Josh in the Josh Compt in our ride with was, can we utilize that those license plate readers to check themselves, to require multiple hits on a vehicle before a ticket is even generated? Because they're taking multiple laps, you know, and you can take multiple laps through town in the space of an hour. And I would rather miss a couple bad actors than err in the other direction, where we are giving tickets that maybe that person was on the sidewalk trying to find, a parking app, or trying to look at our signage and trying to figure that out, and our code enforcement officers just didn't see it. There's definitely potential for human error in there, and I would rather create the system that allows for a little bit of human error instead of being overly punitive. And I feel like we were the Wild West. There needed to be some more enforcement. I think it swung a little bit too hard the other direction. And I would rather miss a few things instead of creating the system that me really does feel like too often it is guilty until proven innocent. And that feels like an overcorrection, is what I would say. For the merchant passes in the downtown area, Teddy, to your question, I don't view it as that binary. I don't think the system I would propose is we are utilizing Colorado Avenue parking for those parking permits. I would say we are issuing parking permits on Galena or Columbia, or perhaps even parts of Pacific on the West End, even the sort of residential corridor of Colorado Avenue west of Aspen Street. Prior to these enforcement changes, a lot of people were parking on Colorado in that area, and those don't always get utilized. So there, I don't necessarily view it in those binary terms that I think you presented it in. It is a complex issue that we got to finesse. And to the comment in our packet of the sort of principles that guide us of preserving the commercial core, an element of that is supporting the workforce for business operations. I think the business operations it's talking about here is talking about deliveries and that sort of things. I want to make sure that the human element is considered in here as well. Because for example, at this very moment, we've shut down both Shandoka and Carhenge for commuters. The people who live and utilize Shandoka are parking in Carhenge while we utilize story pools in that. But for the commuting workers, I don't feel like we've really given them viable options to utilize. And that feels like a challenge.
5: Aren't they allowed to park in the G permit zones too?
6: They can park in the G permit zone free.
5: They can park in G permits.
8: I would, and this is where a lot has changed in a very short period of time. I don't even feel like I've had the opportunity to analyze that myself. I my guess is that is going to be a highly overallocated resource.
5: This is just during while the commuter lot is shut down,
8: which is about a 3-week period.
3: It's right. 10 days.
5: So,
8: but like just during that time period, you know, if you can't park, if you can't get to work on time, this is where it feels like we've changed a large amount of things in a very short period of time, and human behavior takes time to correct. And planning and forethought to give viable options to help empower success. And I don't feel like we have always done that. And that ties to the communication
0: element. And I'll note, I absolutely agree with you, Councilor Enright, and noting that. But in the end, we're trying to find that balance, right?
8: And
0: you're absolutely right. Sometimes we're going to swing one way a little bit, maybe too heavy or back the other way. I think we constantly want to strive, though, for finding that balance. And your input is noted to consider that.
8: What I'm saying, no system is ever perfect. I would rather create systems that come forward with compassion and understanding that there's many things that the workforce, the commuters, the visitors to our town are trying to understand and navigate through, and that I would rather create systems that. That come with a little forgiveness. It feels like the system we have now is coming up more harshly and more punitively. And that I feel like we've overcorrected, and I want to bring us back towards the middle a little bit is the guiding principle I'm trying to bring into this conversation.
6: Charles?
9: All right. So you said if there's an obvious mistake, you know, 0 versus 0, go to the marshal's office. The tickets that I was shown stated on the ticket, do not go to the marshal's office. So I don't know if that's changed or, and also I think even in the marshal's office, there's a sign that says, do not.
0: Yeah. Okay. I appreciate that. And I'll follow up on that. I just, when I was talking with code enforcement and they're like, yeah, somebody calls us and they point this out to us, then we can go back and double check. And we're like, oh yeah, we see where this mistake was made and they were correcting it. But thank you. I will verify that.
9: I don't want everyone showing up at the marshal's office contesting their tickets, but the ones that are obvious errors, I think that at least in this kind of transition period, that helps people not get so frustrated.
0: Good point. Thank you very much.
9: Also just question on the updated parking signage. I know the metered area is going to be done this fall or before winter. Mm-hmm. Is that all the way out to the permitted, the whole town, or just the stuff close to the core?
0: My understanding, it's all the metered area within the core part of town, which is where all of our meters are right now. We've got the two zones, and it's in those within that boundary.
3: And Lindsay's on if we have more questions, but it's the entirety of the metered zones. Anywhere you have to pay to park is where the focus of the wayfinding.
9: I would just say if we could also, I think kind of to Dan's point, in this transition period or until the new signs are really fully in place everywhere, or that we're being as lenient as possible in the short terms. And then just my last thing would be, as
5: it's, I got it in text message.
9: Data that I would like to see or like for y'all to be looking at. And I think it would make residents feel better. The number of citations that you give or that initially get given, and then the number that get kind of thrown out because of errors, or it would be nice for people to know that, yes, we really are taking a human look at these and we are correcting a significant number of, you know, the ones that we are wrong.
0: Okay.
1: Elena?
7: I would echo what Dan's idea of maybe having some of our violations come after a third hit in the drive-through instead of just like that first. Well, I guess the third hit would be in the 2 hour zone or 3 hour zones, and then the second hit on the parking meters, because there is that lag time of I got out of my car, I'm looking for a sign because they're hard to find, trying to figure out what the parking requirements are of where I'm parking, and then getting to the point of actually paying. I feel like we can find flexibility in how we address that. So I just wanted to say, I think that was a good idea. The other thing was a question. I would love to see like a week by week or month by month, like analysis of how we're issuing tickets, because I want to see if the behavior is changing. Like, those numbers were really high, right? But I'm curious if we had this big, you know, a big pop of tickets going out when we first started the LPR system. And then I'm curious to see if throughout the summer, if behavior has started changing and if people are learning to park more thoughtfully, myself included. Like, I got a couple parking tickets when we first started doing the LPR, and I am now more aware of where I'm parking my car and what the limitations of that are. So I would be really curious to see kind of that trend over the past couple months, or maybe it's at the end of year, but I think that would be interesting.
0: That's great feedback, and that does bring up a really good point of, you're absolutely right. How are we truly seeing the adjustments in behavior that we're intending? And to the point that was made earlier, you know, how are we doing that? Yeah, we clamped down with the enforcement at the beginning, but is that declining because people are adjusting that? Keep in mind, that does take time. And if we introduce some other change into it, it now kind of starts to skew that data. So, you know, I think you've heard it from staff before when we've had some of the individual meetings before of, okay, let's give it a chance to work a little bit and collect more of that data. And I think you're right on with that. So that even if we look at some of these other proposals like the business license thing, one of those factors that needs to be considered is, okay, what does that do to our data that we're trying to look at an overall of how our overall priorities are being met? How does that change it and realize it might have some impact with that? So,
7: well, and I don't want the pursuit of perfect data to get in the way of solutions that might work. So I think, again, the balance, like, I think, you know, if we have a really viable edit to this parking system, I don't think the perfect data is enough of a justification to not pursue that. But I do think it would be interesting to see how that trend has developed over the past few months and into the fall season.
1: Well, I haven't heard from Maria yet, and I know she had her hand up.
10: I had a question. A resident said to me that he got a parking ticket on a Monday, and his appointment with the judge was on Friday and he couldn't do that. So I'm wondering if we could extend the time frame, like from, it's probably 2 weeks because our mail is slow, and make it 3 weeks. So at least people have a little more time to plan so they can try to attend.
3: Believe we went from 30 days to 60 days already. So we made that adjustment.
7: Yeah.
3: It's three people, four people gave me that information.
10: Okay, great. So I'll let him know. Thanks,
0: Chase.
1: We'll hear from Ashley, and then we'll open it up for public comment.
5: Yeah, I just wanted to say, I think that, you know, I agree with Dan, and I agree with a lot of the sentiments. We've had this parking structure framework for a very long time. The biggest change that's happened is enforcement. you know, that's really the biggest thing that's happened. And that is 100% on us. We as the town of Telluride, Marshall's Department, whatever, that enforcement went down really, really considerably. And that caused people to change their behaviors. And then we put in enforcement, and now we're feeling like the kind of whiplash of that. I was very apprehensive and still am from the beginning of how exacting the license plate reader was going to be. We saw a 44% increase in tickets year over year based on where we were at last year to where we're at today. That's not a change in parking policies. That's a change in enforcement. Right. So I would say that I think that it's on us that we were not doing the correct level of enforcement, allowed it to get so low that now we are experiencing a whiplash moment, because I think that a lot of the parking policies, like I said, have been in place for a very, very long time. Right. They just went by the wayside. So I would like us to see how we can balance enforcement to not have it feel like it is so punitive. And then I have had another thing that it completely left my brain.
1: Dan?
8: Really quick. Zoe, the town email that went out yesterday about the Shandoka lot closure does not include any information about the G-Zone. And so Ashley showed me a text message that the town sent out, but the official email that the town sent.
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7: August 3rd does have information about G permit.
3: I'll have a look at it. We've done lots and lots of communication. If there was a slip on that one, I will make sure we correct it. But that is one of 40 different communication channels that we've done. But heard, I will check with Lindsay. I don't know what you're talking about, but I will find it.
8: Yesterday morning, 7 a.m.
3: Great. I will have a look for it.
1: Great. Since this is a work session, we'll go to public comment. Is there anyone in the room for public comment? You have to come up to a microphone and state your name and your place of residence, please.
12: Morning. Nancy Landau, 542 West Galena. I have three things to ask about. One to mention. I was walking up around from the AHA on First Street the other day, and I noticed there are three signs that have the Park Mobile signage on them, and they're positioned so low that I was looking at my phone as I was walking, which is not the greatest, but I came up to one of those signs and right here, and it's very thin and very sharp, and to me that looks very dangerous, and somebody is going to really have a problem. There is some kind of edge put on that softens it, or it moved up.
1: We'll look into that.
12: Okay, there's one right by Christie Sports. I even photographed it, but it's not in a good position for even a medium-sized person. I'm curious if our LPR reader is connected to our flock surveillance cameras.
1: We'll let you finish your comments first, and then we'll...
12: Okay. I'm hearing people be very unhappy with having parking tickets issued on Sundays. And I'm wondering why we can't have a day that's kind of a moratorium and people just don't have to worry about that. Those are my comments. Thank you.
1: Great. Nancy, thank you. I don't want to speak about the Sunday. It was discussed a lot back and forth, and it's been a long time since Sunday was free. But I do think it's important... because I've heard a lot of questions about the LPR in terms of its surveillance. And I think if you don't have the answer, Patrick, now, great.
0: Yeah, I don't have the answer. I'll have to look into that.
1: That would be great. Just figure out what the surveillance of the LPR versus the flock interconnectivity, that would be a great thing for the public to know. Yeah. So I think that's a good point.
3: I can speak to it quickly if you want.
1: If you can.
3: The LPR is very focused, just like our handheld ticketing. So there's no difference between the vehicle LPR and our T2 ticketing handheld. And the information that they collect, which is license plates and, you know, things along those lines for the ticketing situation. Very different from our flock cameras, which are in and out of town, which again have tight restrictions on the information that they collect. And it's really just looking at license plates as they are referenced in any hot lists. So any, you know, vehicles that are currently that have been flagged by other communities to look at. So we're not collecting any data or any information along those lines. And we only keep data for 30 days that fit within that realm.
5: So the answer is no, the flock cameras and the license plate reader are not connected.
3: Correct. Very much so. Yep.
1: Great. Anybody else in the room for public comment? Emily, come on.
13: Good morning. Sorry. My name's Emily Masson. I live 220 East Columbia. And first of all, I want to say the town looks amazing. It is beautiful. So you guys have all done a really good job. And it's been a real chill vibe this summer. And I'm on the street a lot because I just walk. And that brings me to parking. I'm fortunate to have a driveway and one car for a family of five. We just don't drive around town. We just book, you know, to get out. That's it. I work in retail, so I see a lot of the meter activity. And so I'm kind of agnostic about the whole ticketing thing. But when I, what I'm

0: park, on what day you can park. And like in retail, I used to have that memorized to be like, Sunday's free, after six is this, and you know, real simple. And there are times you don't need to enforce. So I concur with Nancy on the Sunday, just take a day off. Come on, because you're trying to drive behavior, but there's not much behavior to drive on a Sunday. I don't need to be, you know, nudged around on a Sunday. It's chill on Sundays. Walk around. It's beautiful. Parking was never supposed to be a revenue center. And so I concur with everything Dan said today, except for one fine point. If you do a 3-to-1 swipe, you're increasing your costs three times. Then you have to pay the cost in order to break even. The way you pay the cost is issuing a ticket. Now, the behavior that's being driven is our desire to cover that cost or the have to. So be careful about the 3-to-1s and the extra swipes and the extra drives. Take a day off, cut the costs, then you won't be driven to issue so many tickets. Thank you so much.
1: Great. Thank you. Anybody else in the room for public comment? Seeing none, we will close public comment for the room. We have two hands raised online. Tiffany, if you can start with Mr. Tooley.
2: Hello, Doug Tooley here. Thank you for the time. You know, when you're talking about license plate readers in the flock, you need to realize there is a big general concern in the public about data centers, how we're being tracked, the use of information technology. And, you know, that does have a connection to law enforcement. I have personal experience with the law firm of Microsoft, who, as you recall, established the precedent for breaking monopoly rules. And you know, these are major issues. They overlap with the field of economic development, which Mr. Rondinelli has some state experience at, which was certainly an expertise of that same law firm. They were a bond firm before they were Microsoft's counsel through Bill Gates' father. So, you know, when it comes to going to court, I would hope that our court is, municipal court is friendly to go to. That does create a hard record, and it's a good experience to have that ability to represent oneself effectively in court and to have a court system that accepts it. When it comes to employee parking, we are going to, at some point, get to where we need to be encouraging employees to ride transit into town to free up parking. And I think that time to start at least planning for it is now. There are certainly options at Society Turn to make that easy and other ways of doing that. The car hinge story polls, that's going to be a good test of, you know, what happens when you limit parking, of looking into the future, including for the proposed construction in that area. Lastly, when it comes to handicap parking, people treat it as a loading zone. My direct knowledge of that is 15, 20 years ago, and that used to be a $400 ticket. It's a hard parking ticket. And you know, I've seen a number of people do that. A documented one, actually just in front of Rebecca Hall, going into the that last July town council meeting, early July town council meeting. Code enforcement has been very helpful for me in bringing out that, and that's a good thing. I don't know if Patrick has anything to say on the handicap part. Thank you.
1: All right, thank you. And Tiffany, you can unmute Joanne Johnson, please.
3: Hi, thank you so much. I just wanted to comment on the parking and car hinge, if it would be possible to get an additional bus running, if that's the goal, to push commuters to park there. Commuters don't always have an extra 30

0: to 45 minutes in the day of unpaid time. So that would be a concern. And the also is leniency with changes. If there's a change in the parking, we were ticketed over in the Pacific Street area when, sorry, when a sign changed like dramatically, like no parking from like November to April, and there was like no time to like correct that behavior before getting tickets. So I think with major changes, like there needs to be some leniency. That's all.
1: Great. Is that it? I didn't mean to interrupt you.
0: No, that's all.
1: Okay. Thank you very much for that feedback. Is there anybody else with their hand raised? Well, with that, Patrick, thank you very much. Informative. Sounds like we got a lot of data to collect and a lot of adjustments to make, but we'll keep rolling forward. That will bring us to work session item 1B. Discussion on next steps for Pheno units and Spruce House. Allie is here to present.
2: Good morning, everyone. I will try to make this as quickly as possible, as I know we're running behind schedule. The memo is pretty self-explanatory as to what we're dealing with here. This is something that most of you are familiar with. We discussed this 2 years ago after the town had purchased both of these two Pheno units. The real crux of the issue is that these two units are part of a five-unit HOA that's pretty dated, has needed a lot of work. The prior owners, these are fully deed restricted and tiered. So these are not EDUs. These are something that the prior owners would have had to qualify for under tier. What that meant, though, over time was that as special assessments were assessed against these two units, these were $10,000, $20,000, $30,000 assessments that the owners could not absorb because at one time they had to qualify under tier one. Ultimately, both owners did decide that they wanted to sell. One was able to purchase deed restricted in the county. The other one left the area entirely for their own personal reasons. So neither one was forced out of their housing by any means, but the town did decide to purchase the units from those owners at that time to try to remedy long term this affordability issue. Again, that was 2 years ago. In the time since, we have been attempting to negotiate with the HOA, seeing if there was a way to have them modify their condominium documents to place limitations on these units, what could be assessed, both with regular HOA dues paid monthly and special assessments. We've issued several letters back and forth. At first, those negotiations seemed like they might lead somewhere. However, the HOA currently has made it very clear that it's incredibly unlikely that they would agree to any kind of permanent affordability measures for these two units. So, knowing that that is now the current status of those negotiations, we decided, me and the manager's department decided it was time to bring this back for your consideration to see if different direction was warranted from you previously. And I provided the chart of options with an update. This is the chart of options that was discussed at that, I believe, November of 2024 meeting, just to let you know the options for what we could do with these units, which ranged from just selling them to a more informed buyer. Or releasing the deed restriction entirely, which could bolster our affordable housing fund by maybe $1 million per unit. It all depends on the market. There are many options in between those two, though, and that's what I'd like to talk about today. If you are open to those other options, again, those are all explained on the chart of options, and I also included a last column for the feedback that was given during those conversations. In the time since, this has come up at the subcommittee a couple of times. I know opinions have definitely changed, but I did want to just provide what was discussed at least and who had those opinions at the time, so that way we could understand, well, this was really not considered at all on the table. This one was strongly recommended, so that way we kind of know what that previous direction was so that we could measure what direction might be today. And then, as a last matter, there is discussion of what needs to happen with the Spruce H unit. That unit was just recently purchased by the town a couple of weeks ago. The prior owner, this is my neighbor, the prior owner was able to move to free market out in the county. And you decided to purchase that unit just to facilitate their timeline for needing to sell and purchase that other unit. It is still fully deed restricted, but you are in the driver's seat to determine if you want to send that unit to lottery. It would have had to go to lottery if the town had not purchased, so that would just be preserving the status quo. Or if you want to prioritize a qualified town employee for purchase of that unit. And I will let Zoe or a member of the HR department comment on whether that is what's recommended, if they would like to see a town employee prioritized, or if just sending this to a lottery at the next opportunity would be ideal.
1: Great. Thanks, Allie. Let's tackle Spruce House first. Zoe, do you want to comment on?
3: Yeah, we definitely have interest, obviously, in these houses. We're doing well with that council goal with looking to house our employees. So in terms of that balance, we're at that balance at this point. We do have some upcoming recruitments, but we do have a town staff unit coming up here as well that we can hold for that recruitment. So
1: any comments from council on preference on what to do here?
4: Lottery.
5: Yeah, I would prefer a lottery. I think, our newer units in these really desirable locations, like I really do like to see those remain for the public as they were intended originally. And I would like to, I would not keep this unit for a town employee, especially if the manager is not giving us that direction.
1: Great. Anyone disagree with sending this to the lottery? Is that enough direction for you to go?
2: That is my only other, I would just like authorization from you to use staff discretion as to the timing of the lottery. We have no intent on holding on to this unit for months and months, but it would be best if we could hold on to it until we decide what's happening with the Pheno units, of course. That way we could possibly have multiple units in the lottery, which makes it easier on applicants as well. So if it looks like no other units will come up for lottery in the next 2 or 3 months, this could still be a single unit lottery, but we would like to at least hold on to it for a little while and see if we could combine that and make it better for everyone.
1: That's fine.
5: Can I just flag that I believe is it Mountain Village that's going to have a housing lottery soon?
3: Yeah, Mountain Village is having two Meadowlark units. They're for sale units. Yep.
5: Are those happening soon? Do we know the timeline of that?
3: End of August. End of August.
5: Okay, so that would be too soon to align. Never mind. I had an idea, but it would not work in the realities of time. So,
6: September 8th is the drawing. The deadline is August 31st.
5: Yeah, that seems too soon to try and coordinate the timelines.
1: Okay, great. Now we've got the Spruce House figured out. Let's shift over to the wonderful world of Pheno. I'll start, try to get the conversation moving. My thought process is, you know, the building is just not a great building and going to be problematic over and over and over. And without getting into the details, I think preserving a deed restriction on it is important to me. But maybe as that employer purchased deed restriction that does not have a sales cap that can help us sell at a good number to replenish some of our funds for affordable housing, and then allow an employer to purchase it and put somebody who qualifies in there. I'll just start with that. Ashley?
7: I agree. I think that a lot of us that are sitting up here have heard the struggles of, you know, people who have maybe a single deed restricted unit in a free market building, and as those special assessments come due and increasing HOA dues and stuff like that, we're already fighting that battle on a different front. I might disagree with Teddy a little bit in saying that I wouldn't have a problem just removing the deed restriction completely and making it totally free market, because my feeling is that then we would be able to raise the most amount of funds from those sale of those two units to put towards housing. We have some projects on the forefront that if we have more money in our coffers, you don't have to bond as much. Your requirement for rent isn't as high. So I would maybe offer that my preference would be to just remove the deed restriction, sell it on the free market, utilize those funds to get the most amount of funds that we can to then put into our into our affordable housing fund. I'm also fine with Teddy's, but my preference would just be to do full removal. Great. Of
1: Dan?
4: I'm aligned with Teddy. I would allow for the slight caveat of we do allow businesses to apply. So it's somewhat of a hybrid between option 4 and option 2 in the memo that Ali presented, where we just had a work session at the THA sub of a business that was looking to purchase and deed restrict free market units for use of their employees. So it seems like there is demand in there. I think we could kind of split it where if there is an individual that wishes to apply and for, you know, this boutique lottery kind of is how I'm envisioning it, that's allowed, but also allowing for businesses and nonprofits to apply as well. Ali has a clarifying question.
2: Yeah. So I know, Dan, you just mentioned a hybrid between 2 and 4. The way I think to meet the goals that I've heard so far, I think that option 5, converting these into EDUs, which removes any kind of price cap, also removes any kind of permitted capital improvement process, which is beneficial to these units that do still need a little bit of work. And especially if these are converted to EDUs, I don't know the market as well as others in the room, but my guess is these would probably sell for close to $700,000, maybe $800,000 or $900,000. If they were converted to EDUs, which means they have no price cap, the purchaser still has to be a qualified purchaser that could be a business with an exception. We have allowed EDUs to be purchased by businesses in the past with an exception when someone solicits several offers and they get several offers. But let's say the individual is only willing to pay $600,000 for the unit. The business is willing to pay $900,000. In that case, we have allowed the exception to the qualified purchaser. It still has to be occupied by a qualified household, but the purchaser could be a local business, could be the school district, could be the town. But it essentially sells on its own market for EDUs. We had a 1-bedroom EDU sell for, I think, $570,000 a couple of years ago. And then we had a 2-bedroom sell for, I believe, $870,000 around the same time. So again, others might know the market better, but those are probably the numbers we're looking at. As far as qualification goes, it does maintain potentially ownership, but more so occupancy of a qualified household. That qualified household still has to meet the household size of 2 people for these 2-bedroom units. One person has to work 1,400 hours. 75% of the local of income has to be from a local source. No other property ownership in the 4 developed property ownership in the 4 county region. And then that residency standard. So it's a bit of a hybrid option. It removes the price cap. It removes the income cap, which we've also heard a lot about. People just can't meet that income cap under even a tier 2 or tier 4. Some people just make a good amount of money, but they still can't afford the free market, the deed restricted program. They're foreclosed from that because of the caps. So this could be a good opportunity to convert these 2 units in the town to something that still serves the deed restricted program, still has a qualified employee household, but also removes that price cap and the income cap and potentially opens it up to other kinds of owners, so long as the household itself it's occupying is qualified.
1: And I want to, looking at kind of the realtor database, the MLS, it looks like Pacific Place closed in November of 2023, $950,000 for a 2-bedroom that was about 1,000 square feet.
2: Yeah.
4: So the biggest.
1: A nicer unit, yeah, but yeah. Just to give some kind of context of
7: what. That 2023 though?
1: 2023.
7: So 3 years ago.
1: Yeah, but that's the most recent one you're going to have. I don't think necessarily, you know, value's probably gone down a little bit in that segment, but that's just, there's such a rare comp for the town of Telluride to have a non-price cap deed restricted unit.
2: And that is the unit that was purchased by a local business.
1: That's right.
2: So if that unit, and I don't know the details of that unit, but if that unit doesn't have any of these price, these HOA protections, which I really doubt it does, that employer is responsible for paying those assessments and the dues on that unit. However, and we did talk about this last week at the THA subcommittee meeting, there is no rent cap on EDUs. So while there is, let's say we did sell to the school district or another local business, the household that they rent to still has to be qualified. If they're renting, that household has to make under tier 3 income unless they get an exception for the deed restrictions. So we could consider putting a tier four cap on this when we deed restrict it. You're in the driver's seat there. But regardless of who occupies the unit, there is no rent cap on it. So they could charge, they could foreseeably pass on some of those costs to the tenants as part of rent. And that is something to be aware of if this does go to an EDU and is allowed to be sold to a business rather than an owner occupant.
4: Sorry, just to wrap up, I remain opposed to option six, but I think I could live with a number of the other options. I don't want to release this totally to the free market, which Ashley suggested. That's my preference. Thank you.
1: Helen?
5: I feel like none of these are like excellent options, or else we wouldn't still be talking about these units. But I sort of think that option five feels like the compromise between keeping the deed restriction and selling it to the free market. I sort of feel like we can collect more to put towards other affordable housing projects, but still keep it as workforce housing. And it could be a good fit for a business or a nonprofit organization. So, you know, while I was originally opposed to that, seeing the same issue in other buildings in town come to THA sub and really digging into why that's problematic, I really don't want to continue to allow for situations that cause problems for owners. So, you know, I'm open to option two, but I feel like option five might sort of get a little bit of what we want from going to the free market and keeping the deed restriction. It sort of feels like we're able to get the benefits of both of those options.
1: Okay. Maria?
8: Option five, I'm with Teddy and Dan. So maybe we should do a straw poll.
5: What's your option five?
8: Yeah.
5: I thought you liked option two.
1: No, I'm option five.
5: Oh, okay.
9: Oh, I thought you were two.
5: I said two. And I was surprised.
9: I was going to agree with you.
1: Hold on. I'll just say this. I think that selling it for whatever we can and keeping the deed restriction on it for the
8: that's fine.
1: Figure out is the
5: yeah.
1: way to go.
5: Yeah.
8: Yeah.
1: I'll just say it so the numbers don't confuse it.
8: We don't have to spend too much time.
4: Sorry, Maria, what was that?
8: Straw poll so we can just move on.
1: Well, Charles had his hand up. So we, you know.
9: Right. I would just say, you know, option one and four, I think, do not work because they just kick the problem down the road. So my first choice is option two. But I'm okay with five or six.
1: Before we straw poll, this is a work session, so we should hear from the public. Is there anybody in the room to comment on this? Seeing none, I see one hand raised online. Is that correct, Tiffany?
10: I'm right. Douglas Tooley.
11: Hi, folks. Doug Tooley here. So on the general subject of the missing middle housing, both Mountain Village and the county do not have, those are more open than the town of Telluride. And that is de facto the missing middle housing for the region, you know, buying a unit in Lawson Hill for $1 million. You know, again, generally, there's been a couple of letters from Jenny Russell in the Telluride Times about the Watkins unit properties, and she makes some very interesting points. And I don't know about you all, but she is authoritative for me, even though she is a resident of that same PUD. And there's an interesting similarity between the concerns she raises and what happened with the Diamond Ridge property, the $5 million that was spent there, and which is resolvable with income, with money generated, in a lack of respect for covenants. And, you know, this slipping of low-income housing requirements where more and more government money is going into it, that to me is anti-market. I think there is a market solution in the town of Telluride as it stands now, and that's to build those 1,000-foot square units as part of a mixed-use project. You can zone for that. A private developer could do that, and nobody's doing it. Thank you.
1: Great. Thank you, Mr. Tooley. I see Daniel Zemke's hand raised.
12: Thank you, Council. As Council for Pheno 2, I want to first say thank you to Allie and Zoe and the team for looking through these different options. As their attorney, we appreciate it. I concur with the comments that were made by most members that option 5 is probably the best option that we can get. And we look forward to working with you on this project. Thank you for all your efforts.
1: Great. Thank you, Daniel. Anyone else, Tiffany?
10: Seeing no additional hands raised.
1: If I'll go to Shropshire to see what we think is best. I do have a question on that with number 5 and don't know if that's a discussion for later on. And it's just the pricing model and how to market that unit. Mm-hmm. That's, and I don't know if that's a later discussion or not.
2: The way I imagine this would probably go is we would for a unit like this where we don't have, there's no maximum sales price. It's going to sell for whatever price we decide to accept from a qualified owner. We would probably want to do just, we would have a deadline for solicitation of offers. And then we would review those offers and whoever gave us the highest offer who is qualified, if that's a business or an individual, that's likely the offer that we would accept. We could weigh whether it's someone who would need to have an exception versus someone that would not need an exception. So if there's only a $10,000 difference between the business and the owner occupant, maybe we don't take the highest offer, but we rather take the highest offer for someone who doesn't need an exception. But of course, if there's a $100,000 difference between those two offers and that, and the person with the higher offer would need an exception, that is where maybe we would want to allow that exception to allow a business to purchase. But I think probably a deadline for solicitation of offers is what this would probably, the marketing would probably look like. This is something that we might want to hire a real estate agent for, since there is no known sales price and we would want to get the word out to those that are interested in locals housing, that this is an opportunity that's available and they do need to submit a written offer to the town.
1: If you're going to get the opinion of a realtor, I think one of the options should also just be a traditional sale in the MLS.
2: Okay.
1: At least consider that. I'm not saying do it, mm-hmm. but because that will open it up to more people if we want to maximize the money for us to put in our affordable housing fund.
2: Yes. And I think getting it on the MLS would be pretty important because we want to receive as many offers as possible, just so that we can accept the offer from the household that's either most qualified with the highest offer, or from the business that makes the highest offer who is also qualified. So the owner will have to be qualified regardless. It's just qualified with an exception or without an exception.
1: Great. I don't want to go down that rabbit hole too much. I thought it was just important to understand that a little bit. We'll draw poll it, try to give you some direction. Is who's in favor of option 5? That's just Paula. Simple. Yeah. Okay. Then there.
2: And I ask option 5 for both units because you could always go for it. Okay.
1: Let's try to move on from the Pheno building.
2: Yep. Okay. Then I will, I'll work with the manager's department to come with a plan as to how we want to best market these units to get the word out, see if there's any work that we need to do on these units to get them into a saleable condition. And we will come back with either additional recommendations or authority from you guys to move forward. But hopefully we'll have those units sold here within the next 6 months or so.
1: Great.
2: Great. Thank you.
1: Thank you, Allie. That brings us to work session agenda item 1C, potential floodplain remapping project. And we have Kristen here to present.

0: Good morning. Thank you for having me. This work session is to provide Town Council with background information for consideration of a potential floodplain remapping project as you come into the 2027 budget discussions and discuss priorities for the year ahead. No determination will be made today. This is just an initial discussion and information for Town Council consideration. So, given Telluride's unique characteristics, a solutions-based and flexible approach to project review within mapped flood zones has been established, with consistent and balanced requirements and conditions for granting variances pursuant to Land Use Code Section 8626. One further option the Town of Telluride might consider is an update to its Federal Emergency Management Agency FEMA flood insurance rate map, the FERM, which I'll refer to as the Town's Flood Hazard Map, which has not been remapped since 1992. This would ensure that the basis for regulatory determinations is grounded in the most up-to-date and accurate data. Remapping a town's floodplain can be valuable when the existing FEMA maps are outdated based on incomplete data or no longer reflect current drainage, topography, infrastructure, or development conditions. However, it also has the potential to result in significant financial, regulatory, and political impacts for individual property owners and the community overall. So I'm going to go over sort of both sides of this. It just provides you with background information. And again, no decision will be made today. There are a number of factors to consider when determining whether to move forward with a remap. So potential benefits first. I'll go through some of these. It would provide you with a more accurate understanding of risk. So clearly updated surveying, topography, hydrology, hydraulic modeling can provide a more reliable picture of where flooding is likely to occur, at what depth, and all of these things can support emergency planning, infrastructure investment, and land use decisions. Also provides better infrastructure and capital planning, helps us as a town identify vulnerable roads, bridges, utilities, stormwater systems, public facilities, and neighborhoods, and to prioritize mitigation accordingly. It's improved data for development review. So, updated flood elevations and floodway boundaries give property owners and applicants, staff, and reviewing boards clearer and more accurate information to base land use and development decisions on. Also, correction of inaccurate designations. So, some properties may be removed from the mapped high flood risk floodplain if improved data demonstrates that the current map overstates exposure. Improved eligibility for funding and mitigation. Just having the most up-to-date information can strengthen any potential grant applications for hazard mitigation, drainage, resilience, and infrastructure funding. Greater public transparency. It strengthens your technically sound process. It can give the community a clearer understanding of actual risk and the basis for future regulations and investments, and identification of potential alternatives. So, based on updated data, the town could, and this would be a further conversation post-mapping, the town could hire a consulting firm to identify and evaluate potential alternatives for reducing flood hazards on the Cornet Creek alluvial fan. And those would be engineering solutions, other solutions that could come from having more accurate data that you might then consider future projects based on. Now, potential drawbacks for consideration. Properties subject to floodplain regulations. So, properties currently mapped as being in.
1: Let's see. Okay.
2: Seven.
3: What that is.
2: It's the pump around the building.
1: Oh.
2: Yep. Oh.
1: Sorry, everyone.
4: We'll take a couple minute break. 15 to the rescue.
5: What was
6: nice.
5: That? Are we safe?
6: Our poop.
5: Oh. Naturally.
6: Oh.
2: What was?
5: Poop pump.
2: Oh.
5: Flush this.
2: Good Lord.
5: It should be flushed.
2: Don't know.
5: I'll email Chris numbers.
2: Yeah.
6: Oh, we need that new building.
0: Okay.
2: Flood discussion.
0: Back to potential drawbacks. So, property subject to floodplain regulations, properties that are currently mapped as being outside of a special flood hazard area may be found to fall within one based on a remap and be subject to the floodplain regulations. This would result in new costs for property owners. So newly mapped properties that are mapped into a special flood hazard area may become subject to lender required flood insurance. Insurance costs, surveys, elevation certificates, and future redevelopment costs may increase for those property owners. Effects on development and property use. New floodplain designations can affect allowable improvements, building elevations, construction methods, property access, redevelopment potential, and project feasibility. Uneven impacts. So even a technically justified remap may generate significant concern because the impacts are uneven. Some properties will benefit while others will face new costs and restrictions potentially. Even when mapping accurately reflects risk, affected owners may perceive the change as reducing property value and not a complete risk picture. So keeping in mind as well that FEMA regulatory maps are focused on defined flood probabilities and may not fully represent stormwater backups, erosion, debris, sediment movement, post-wildfire flooding, or channel migration. So it's very specific risk analysis. So if you were to move forward with a potential project to remap the floodplain, the project scope, timeline, and cost. So a defensible remap requires background research, professional surveying, updated data, hydrologic and hydraulic modeling, mapping, engineering review, assembly of an application for submittal to FEMA, and property owner notifications. Once you submit the comprehensive application package to FEMA, there will be meetings with application reviewers, preparation and submission of detailed responses to anticipated multiple rounds of additional data requests, AD requests, and this could go on back and forth for a period of time. The remapping process would take approximately 2 years to complete and obtain approval from FEMA, assuming things move forward in that pattern I described, following an RFP process to select a highly qualified consulting firm. So time for RFP process, then 2 years to complete the project and obtain the approval from FEMA. The approximate cost, and this is just an estimate here, $225,000 to $275,000 for the remap. Should the town decide to move forward, grant opportunities have been identified that could potentially support this effort. Obtaining one or more grants could offset some of the project costs, but would take staff time and extend the project timeline. So I'm just trying to give you the reality of that aspect. It would take some time to get grants in. There are grant opportunities out there specifically for this type of work. So that is all I have on that today. I just wanted to make sure to give you some background as you come into your budget discussions, if this is something you may consider pursuing this year or in a future year to get you started.
7: Great. Kristen, thank you very much. One kind of question, kind of two questions in one. I generally think safety reasons, you know, for floods, that updating something that's hasn't been updated in about 35 years is, and we'll get closer to 40 by the time it's done, is something we should at least consider. But my question is this: if, in your professional opinion, if we do move ahead with something like this and the floodplain changes and people who weren't in the floodplain are now in the floodplain, does that, and Kevin, you want to listen to this question too, does that open the town up liability-wise for lawsuits if people are perceived to either, one, have that reduction in real estate values that you presented, and two, if anyone has a mortgage on their property and they're not in the floodplain now and then they are deemed to be in the floodplain, it's probably safe to say they're going to have to get flood insurance as well. And do either of those two or both of those things open up liability to the town for taking this step?
0: I can't speak to the liability. I would have to defer to legal for that. I will say that you would be developing more accurate current information that you were basing decisions on. So as you're updating, it is, you know, current data. And while there may be property owners that would fall within the mapped zone and property owners that would fall outside of, if you're in and it's updated data, that is where we are as a community in the present, and that's what would be gone on, and you would need to get that flood insurance, etc. I don't know that there would be exposure. Remaps happen all the time, but that, again, I'm not an attorney, so I shouldn't probably speak to that.
7: Kevin, you have anything to chime in on
8: yeah,
7: that?
8: Yeah, I have an initial reaction to it, Mayor. Number one, the action would not be taken by the town. It would be taken by the federal government, so it would be a FEMA action.
7: Okay.
8: I think the observation that the floodplain designations change routinely is completely accurate. The one area that you get into a potential concern is not what you would call a diminishment in value or diminution in value. It's when you render a property without any useful value at all. So you take a property that could have been developed and you say, basically, I can think of examples on this when Hurricane Katrina went through New Orleans and they completely remapped areas there, said certain areas could not be built again. The hurricane outside of New York City, I'm escaping the name. The name's escaping me right now. Sandy, when Sandy went through and obliterated certain areas and they were then designated by FEMA that you could not build again. Those are some of those exceptions where you could have basically a buyout for the property owner. I don't think that's the situation here. I think you would be moving properties in or out, maybe redesignating, but not having properties that are rendered without any development potential, which again is the criteria generally for takings law on that issue. And then flood insurance ramifications, that would not be significant enough for the town to incur liability.
7: Okay. I thought that was important. Elena.
9: Yeah, while I'm concerned about the potential drawbacks, because those are really real, I think at the core of this is public safety. And right now there is a denial or dismissal by certain commissions and board members of our current floodplain map. And I find that problematic because they're making decisions about how we develop property. And if they are not trusting our flood data or questioning it, that kind of has cracks in our foundation of how we approve or don't approve certain development projects. And so, you know, if we're getting back to the core of why we even have this, it's safety. And if we want our boards and commissions to support certain measures in the design guidelines and in the land use code that relate back to safety, we need to make sure our data is current so they're not invalidating that data in meetings, because I find that hugely problematic. I think you know what I'm getting at here. We sit in the same meetings. So, you know, while, yeah, the drawbacks do have some concern, at the same time, if there's a piece of land that is in a floodplain area and is deemed not safe by FEMA, I don't think it should be built on. Or if, you know, there's an area that, you know, is potentially at risk and we don't want a habitable basement for the safety of the residents, like, to me, that the drawbacks that might come with this feel justified, because at the end of the day, I don't want someone to be in a building that we permitted that is unsafe, and for a flooding event to come through and for something to happen, and that be on our conscience. So that said, I really think I don't want to underestimate the repercussions of this, because like I am nervous about that, but I think at the end of the day, this is the right move for us. And I think we need to have people trust these maps, and right now there's not a lot of faith in the current floodplain map, and I think the recent flooding events really emphasize the need for this to be accurate. So that was kind of the lengthy way of saying that I think we should do this.
10: I agree with Elena.
7: Perfect. Thank you, Ashley. Thank you, Maria, Kristen, Charles, Dan. Any comments?
11: Yeah, safety, public safety is paramount, and if it needs to get changed and FEMA then eventually approves it, then I think it would prevent some exceptions in some of the processes that I've seen too in some of these meetings. And
7: great. Before we give direction,
1: sorry, just one question for Kristen. Is it unusual that a town would have gone this long without undergoing a flood map update? Is this it feels like a long time, but I don't have any context for it.
0: I don't think it's uncommon. I could certainly do an analysis and give you actual data. I will say that individual property owners can also go through a letter of map revision, and there have been some property owners who've gone through that exercise in town. So their properties have more updated maps. That individual property owners can go through that process, but it also takes 2 years. And so that's a, you know, step-by-step process. So we do have some properties that are more accurately and more updated in terms of their mapping, but otherwise it is not uncommon. But
7: great. Yes. Okay, we'll hear from the public on this, since it sounds like we're pretty aligned as a council at this moment in time. Is there anyone in the room for public comment on this? And remember, state your name and your place of residence, please.
10: Mary Ann Sircone, 200 South Willow. It's more of a question, if you could help with this. Just before coming up to this meeting, one of our owners said to me, please ask, isn't there a requirement that the town, maybe by FEMA, perform or do something? Because she said, we may lose our flood insurance to me. And if you could just respond to that, is it the requirement of a remapping petition? Is it something else that you're required to do? Can you please fill me in?
12: Do you want me to quickly speak to that?
7: I think.
12: Okay. So these are separate topics. All of them, yes, have FEMA as an underlining theme, but we are working with our FEMA partners. They came to us pointing out some items that required further questioning. They recommended that because of the uniqueness of Telluride, which we are in an AO zone designation, but we're very unique in our geography or geology within that designation, that we don't quite match up on all of the broader rules that are within that zone. So they recommended that we work with the federal agency for a variance to that, some of those details within the requirements within that zone. So we're currently in the works with them right now for that separate process. Remapping is kind of a different conversation, but, you know, underlining the same thing. Does that make sense?
10: It helps. Thank
12: okay.
10: you.
12: Okay.
7: And it's a long process with FEMA. It's not easy.
12: You've been working with them for 2 years now.
7: It's years. Anybody else in the room for public comment on this? Seeing none, we will close public comment in the room, and we can just go in order as you select. Tiffany, how about that?
13: Sally? Yeah. Hi, Sally Courtney, 229 North Pine Street. And this is music to my ears. I've been talking about floodplain maps for 30 years now. It's time. The benefits well outweigh the things that are not beneficial to us. It's all about safety. I guess I have a couple of questions. I need to look at my notes here real quickly. But I guess a question for Kristen, when I'm done, is it, I can't believe that it would take an engineer 2 years to remap. It's probably more of the FEMA aspect of it. So can you address the approximate time to get a map done and then, you know, kind of break them out if you don't mind? Because of what just happened a couple of weeks ago, our weather is changing. Everybody knows that. We got a couple of years ago, we got a lot of rock slides coming up from Sawpit, which my husband drove daily. And I have been concerned about this. And I don't think there's time to wait. I don't think we need to go through the grant process. 5-10 years ago, this process was going to cost us $1 million, not $275,000. Grants take a long time to get done. I think that I would like to see the council heavily consider taking this out of our general fund or wherever there is a little extra money, and the real estate transfer tax has been significant this year and last year and several years prior too. I think we should take the money, start the process now. You have a lot of homeowners that are very uneasy about this. And I think you all agree with that. I mean, this is great. I could not be happier to hear everybody's remarks on this, but let's not wait before something else happens. Let's start the process, find the money in the budget, and let's get it going. I don't really see any reason to wait. We've been talking about it, not just myself, a lot of us have talked about it for years. So I would encourage you to move quickly and efficiently, and let's get it done. And I would like that one question answered from Kristen, if she can.
0: Certainly. And
13: that's
0: you.
13: That's all I have.
7: Great. Thank you, Sally. Yeah, you can address that question.
0: Certainly. So you are correct. So it takes a certain amount of time, roughly a year, for the experts to do their analysis, updated modeling, et cetera. And then there is the back and forth process with FEMA, which is you submit your application, you wait a period of time, they get back to you with questions and asking for clarifications. You then respond and you need to do a detailed response. Oftentimes there are multiple rounds of the back and forth with FEMA prior to them accepting the updated map and allowing it to be adopted. And so you can picture the 1 year additional, that second year is the back and forth with FEMA with technical responses you need to provide to address their questions. And that's pretty standard. I'm hopeful that we could get through the process. And I do have consultants who have affirmed that that should be a realistic timeline for that adoption and replacing our current map.
7: It's FEMA takes it out of our hands to a certain degree.
4: Yes.
7: You can go in order, Tiffany.
5: Yes, unmuting Madeline Whiteman.
14: Hi, thank you. And thank you for having this topic on the agenda. I agree 100% with Sally that this should be done as soon as possible. I know that the town has been on probation with FEMA for several years now. And we at Cimarron tried to get flood insurance, and we had to have our own survey done because FEMA would not accept the 1992 map. So in order for us to even get our flood insurance back, we had to go through the whole process with FEMA, and it did take a while. And yes, it did. We had to go back and forth, but it was very necessary, and it was the only way we could get flood insurance at Cimarron. So I think there's a lot of other areas around that, you know, could use the update. Especially since FEMA will not recognize it if you go to them and want to get any changes to your particular property. I also would like to agree with everybody that our topography, our geology, things have changed over the last 35 years, and that makes a big difference of what should be within the flood zone, and also what should be out of the flood zone. So thank you for bringing this up, and thank you for your encouragement to go forward with this.
7: Thank you, Madeline.
5: Next on the list is Douglas Tooley.
15: Yeah. Real quickly, Doug Tooley here. Just to emphasize the risk that Sally Puff Courtney noted of, you know, rockfall coming down in flash floods, you know, Cornet Creek as the first example, is a significant risk. And that could be a little bit more explicit in the council's discussion, not just the administrative bureaucratic hurdles to obtaining flood insurance. Thank you.
7: Thank you so much.
5: Next is Michael Zaffler.
16: Howdy. Thanks for the opportunity to talk. I think we're learning that the entire town is somewhat of a hazard zone. And we've always known that, and we've always tried to minimize it because it makes it easier to sell real estate if you're not telling somebody they're in a hazard zone. But we should be honest with ourselves, and we should realize that that something can happen, especially rockfall and now mudslides that can affect a lot of people who are outside of designated areas. So maybe it's appropriate to have some kind of a of a standard that is set for the insurance companies, and I don't know if it's a FEMA thing or not, whereby we notify people that there is the possibility of rockfall, there is the possibility of mud flow, there are possibilities of being exposed to some dangerous conditions if you live in town. It could also limit the amount of town's exposure if we had a more generalized approach than like that. Yes. That's all I have to say. Thanks. Bye.
7: Thank you, Michael. And I think one more hand raised.
5: Yes, lastly, we have Mark Shambaugh. Here we go. Mark?
7: Mark, are you there?
17: Oh, can you hear me now? Sorry.
7: Yep.
17: Okay, my fault. I just want to echo pretty much everybody's remarks. Looks like I'm preaching to the choir here, and I'll start with Elena's first remark. We really want to, and several of the boards are dealing, or at least one.
12: You're listening to KOTO Telluride, KOOK Ridgeway.
17: Some with extreme, you know, variance procedures, and give the right approvals to the right development, and of course, get insurance right. But I have done a lot of research. Fair amount of research on this, and talking to 50-year plus residents, including two geotech experts that work in town, have more familiarity with than outside consultants with the two issues. You know, the creek, Cornet Creek, and of course the mudslides, which of course it was exclusively mudslides that caused the damage 3 weeks ago. I think everybody knows that. I looked on that creek right at the peak time, and just after, it was still 5 feet to go. I also talked to the person who did our first floodplain map in the 80s. I've talked to NOAA extensively. I got a lot of weather data and rainfalls. And of course, those who witnessed the 69 Cornet Creek rearrangement to the west. But this creek was not the cause, as I said, of the current one, current 3 week ago, problem, debacle. So I think, yeah, to shift, to a new flood map versus the 35-year-old out of date one is commendable by council to be considering it. I actually was in the engineering world for 40 some years, and I do know, and Kristen, I'd be glad to give you at least one other name, a consultant who says this mapping and the actual modeling, which is critical, is 4 to 6 months by them. But I also recognize and respect that when you put the two-year process, FEMA is the wild card. We don't even know, they haven't even answered the town on several items that the town has made, you know, real efforts to contact them on, at least not to my knowledge. So I don't know how long it'll take, but what I do know is we should start now. We need to get the engineering RFP out this fall, in my opinion. Let's you know, end the upcoming crisis for the board with respect to historic houses that we're either making the right or even in some cases maybe wrong decisions on. I think it's just too much pressure to just not start now and find out the truth for how to live, develop, and insure properties in this town. And once we have that truth with the new map, we'll just all have to live by the truth. And I thank you for your time.
7: Great. Thank you, Mark. Any further comments from council? Kristen, you have enough direction from all of our comments?
0: Absolutely. Thank you. I think the only question I would have is, I think you'll make a determination on path forward.
12: Yeah, so I'll just
0: subsequently, I'll look to Zoe.
12: Yep. So we're going to go through the budget process. We have this direction. We will integrate it within the budget we will present to council. Please keep in mind, you know, I know Mark was throwing ideas out there of people who to utilize. Because of the amount, this will have to go to a formal RFP process, which we do internally. So that will be part of the structure before we have a firm number, but we'll put a placeholder into the budget for you to have further discussion and to adopt.
7: Great.
0: Thank you.
7: Kristen, thank you very much. What I think we'll do now is we'll push agenda item 1D work session for the comprehensive plan till after lunch. I'll figure out where we're going to put it.
4: And we will break for lunch.
11: Great.
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0: 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Gonna have to reset DJ Otto, but in the meantime, let me get you some NPR headlines on the hour here, and then we will rejoin town council when they reconvene. 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
1: Live from NPR News in Washington, I'm Louise Schiavone. Political primaries are underway in six states today. In Minnesota, Mark Lindell is pitching for the GOP gubernatorial nod. Known for his MyPillow business and his rejection of the 2020 election results, Lindell has the endorsement of President Trump. Democratic socialist Francesca Wong is bidding for the Democrat slot in Wisconsin's gubernatorial race. Editor Jessica Taylor with the Cook Political Report says appealing to moderates this cycle will be key.
2: That's the real test this cycle, because these are not candidates that were running in Manhattan or running in Denver. They're now running in swing states. And I think this will tell us something about the viability of a national progressive candidate in 2028. I think there's going to be a lot of finger pointing if these progressive candidates lose very winnable races.
1: Jessica Taylor with the Cook Political Report. Voters are also considering primary candidates in Vermont, Connecticut, South Carolina, and Alabama. President Trump is scheduled to visit Ohio today. Connor Morris with IdeaStream Public Media says the president will attend a high school sports competition known as the Patriot Games.
3: With 120 high school athletes, one boy and one girl from each state and territory, the event has drawn comparison to the Hunger Games books and movies. The Patriot Games are taking place at a private boarding school in rural Ashtabula County. County Commissioner Casey Kozlowski, a Republican, says the games and Trump's visit are good for the area.
4: The fact that these games are happening here, really, and with the young athletes that are participating, the focus should be on the athletes.
3: The event is organized by Freedom 250, a Trump-backed public-private partnership that also organized the UFC fight on the White House lawn in June. For NPR News, I'm Connor Morris in Cleveland.
1: Russia has freed a former U.S. Marine who has been held for more than 4 years and was said to be in dire medical condition. NPR's Michelle Kelman reports that the U.S. says it did not give Russia anything in exchange.
5: The State Department says it welcomes the return of Robert Gilman on humanitarian grounds. The 32-year-old from Massachusetts was planning to teach English in Moldova and was traveling in Russia in 2022 when he fell ill on a train and was arrested. Gilman faced disputed charges that he kicked a police officer in a case that drew parallels to another former Marine, Trevor Reed, who was exchanged for a convicted drug smuggler. The Trump administration says it did not offer Russia any concessions in Gilman's case, and it says it will continue to work for the release of all Americans unjustly detained in Russia, including Stephen Hubbard, who's in his 70s and was captured in Ukraine. Michelle Kelleman, NPR News, the State Department.
1: Wall Street, the Dow is down 106. The Nasdaq is off 150. 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
6: Colorado celebrates 150 years of statehood this summer. And there's a fascinating history behind how Colorado became a state and became the place we know and love today. Explore that history on the Colorado Dream podcast from KUNC and the NPR Network.

0: Somewhere out in the rings of Saturn, we have a spaceship descending onto that planet. Right here in the KDHX studios, we have another cosmic individual, the Reverend Freakchild. It's been a lot of fun having you here.
1: Oh, my God. Thank you so much, Ron, man. It's been great to be here. And, yeah, I hope we send some vibes out of the universe. I mean, they say what sound, as soon as you produce it, it just keeps going out there. So might as well put a good vibe out in the universe, right?
0: Well, somewhere along the line, the Voyager spacecraft has Blind Willie Johnson
1: That's
0: on
1: right.
0: it.
1: That's right. Dark was the night, cold was the ground, right?
0: Yeah.
1: Oh, beautiful. Cut.
0: And it's got Louis Armstrong and...
1: Chuck Berry, right?
0: Chuck Berry.
1: Right.
0: And they're going to say, send more Chuck Berry or send more...
1: They're going to want to... God bless Chuck. That's right. Right. He just passed on. My gosh.
0: Send more of him or send more Reverend...
1: Hey, so. I'm so pleased, definitely.
0: Anyway, safe travels to you, my friend.
1: You,
0: it was a lot of fun having you, and I rarely have people come in on this kind of thing, and I thought this would be so unique and different.
1: Yeah, and I'm glad I could lend a little liveness. God bless all the good reverends out there and all the good, great people keeping the blues alive, you know, and you being one of those people, Ron. Thank you so much, man, for what you do.
0: Well, I rarely do the Holy Blues, but we got to it tonight. So you take care now, and we'll catch you next time around on the trip.

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Before we get back to town council at 1 p.m., let's do a quick community calendar. Today is Tuesday, August 11th, and birthdays for today: Norman Squire, also known as No Man, Judy Hanks, John McKinney, Martin Taylor, Mark Rikers, Tina McGarry, Christine Merritt, Chris Bishop, Billy Mahoney Sr., Bill Moore, Jen Scott, Kyle Ward, Alex Haley, and Professor Stephen Barrett. Happy birthday to all. 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Mountain Village's Sunset Concert Series continues on Wednesday, August 12th at 6 p.m. in Sunset Plaza. This week, dance along to the bluegrass and Americana music of Drew Emmett Band. Join San Miguel and Montrose counties in partnership with the Chavineau Conservation District on Thursday, August 16th at 11 a.m. at the Livery in Norwood for a free workshop for agricultural producers dealing with the effects of ongoing drought across the West End. The event will bring together experts from the Natural Resources Conservation Service, the Farm Service Agency, the Bureau of Land Management, and Colorado State University Extension to share resources and strategies for maintaining productive, resilient land through dry conditions. This event is free and open to the public with lunch provided, but please consider registering in advance at bit.ly, that's bit.ly/droughtonthewestend. And bring a dessert to share. Telluride Men's Health Club presents a heart-to-heart conversation with Dr. Mark Rosenthal, followed by a heart-healthy dinner on Thursday, August 13th from 5 to 8 p.m. at Ophir Town Hall. 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Finally on the calendar, save the date for KOTO's Guest DJ Day on Friday, August 21st. Tune in to KOTO on your FM dial and at KOTO.org all day long to hear from celebrity DJs who will be spinning tunes and raising money for KOTO. Donate $100 on Guest DJ Day to be entered into a drawing for a one-night all-inclusive stay for two at Dunton Hot Springs. We have other incentives to donate as well, and of course, the best incentive is just to celebrate community and give a gift to your local radio station in honor of whichever of your friends is our favorite guest DJ day of that hour, or is your favorite guest DJ day for that hour. Thank you so much for listening to KOTO in Telluride and KOOK in Ridgeway at KOTO Translators, K287 CC Placerville, K207 AS Telluride, K262 DL Norwood, and K207 AU Ophir. We will be back with Telluride Town Council at 1 p.m. and then at 5 p.m. today, it's All Things Considered.
6 p.m. off the record. This is a Telluride Mushroom Fest edition. The fun guys and fun gals are gathering in the San Juans this weekend for the 45th Telluride Mushroom Festival. Since 1981, the festival has brought together the best minds in mycology for a mind meld on foraying science, culture, and community. This week on Off the Record, the mushrooms are taking over the airwaves. Tune in at 6 p.m. on Tuesday, that's tonight, and join the conversation by calling 970-728-4333. After that, at 7 p.m. tonight, we have a special guest DJ all the way from KFFR in Winter Park. We have Lulu in La La Land. And 9 p.m. tonight, Frequency Fusions with DJ Rick. All right, that's about it for me for now. Coming back in 9 or 10 minutes here with the second half of Town Council. Stay tuned, and thank you for listening to KOTO in Telluride and KOOK in Ridgeway and Ouray.

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0: Update on the comprehensive plan. We will add that into the afternoon work session schedule, agenda item number eight. You know, that's probably in the, 2:30-ish hour, 2 o'clock hour, depending on public comment and how we keep rolling. So we'll try to be as close to that as possible, but just want to let everybody know. That brings us to agenda item number two, public comment on non-agenda items. Each person will be allotted no more than 3 minutes with seeing the number of people in the room. And overall, public comment is limited to 45 minutes per council meeting. With that, we did circulate this wonderful list. And so I'm just going to go right off this list and just go in order. And if I butcher your name, it's nothing personal. It might be either tough to pronounce or tough to read. So first member on this public sign-in sheet is John, is it Spieth?
2: Southam.
0: John Southam. All right, perfect.
2: I'd like to pass initially, but reserve the opportunity to speak maybe a little bit later.
0: Okay.
3: Excuse me, what's the sheet you're reading off? I'm trying to get, understand what you're doing.
0: There's a sign-in sheet for public comment. Once I get through the list for public comment, I will offer the opportunity for other people to chime in as well. Next person on the list is Cammy Nichols.
4: Yes. Hey, good afternoon. I'm Cammy Nichols. I live in Cimarron and South Mahoney, 300 South Mahoney. And I was encouraged to hear all the support for the floodplain mapping, the remapping. I think that's a great start because I think that's a way to improve a lot of the development in this town and a lot of the tension that surrounds the development in this town. I think that looking at the payment approval report, design workshops have paid about $2 million so far to work on Chandoka and Carhenge plans. And from what I hear, a lot of the complaints that I hear are people saying, look, mass and scale is huge. And then is it even going to work? Like, now we're looking at going underground. Is that going to work? Like, is the hydrology realistic? How much is it going to cost? Is it going to be affordable? I feel like we're sort of putting the cart before the horse. And maybe if we focus on those details first, all of the floodplain mapping idea.
0: I can't have you talk out of turn. There'll be time for you in your on the sign up sheet. Sorry, Cammy.
4: That's okay. So, I think putting those feasibility studies ahead of further sort of hypothetical, what's been called conceptual design, and then people give their conceptual feedback, but they don't have the actual floodplain data. They don't have the hydrology data. They don't have other data that they might need to really assess the actual project itself, so that we don't have approvals for stuff that then turn into, too expensive to build, for example, too big, too whatever, not safe. So I would suggest is sort of slowing down, investing in that before we go any further with design workshop presentations, and just really see what we've got, what we can actually build there. And another crazy idea is if you come up with actual costs for these things and you present it to the public as a package, I think that the town in general is in favor of employees being able to afford to live here. If they understood how these things would be financed, that you might be able to get voter approval on a bond and do it the old fashioned way, but it's going to require sort of selling a package with costs, with feasibility, with numbers. And then I think you probably, from my feedback I get, would get a lot of public support. That's my general sense. So that's my 2 cents for today. Thank you, guys.
0: Great. Thank you, Cammy. Next on the sign-in sheet is Amy Levick.
5: Hi, everyone. I'm here to talk about the summer economy.

0: Hello again. I'm still Nancy Landau, 542 West Galena. I don't want to steal anybody's thunder, but I have been told that the oval will remain green, and it's going to be talked about later in the day, but I didn't know if there was a chance for public comment. So for those of you who didn't know, Parks and Rec 4-3 said keep it green, and my understanding is council at a goals and objective meeting agreed and said that's how it will be. So I want to thank you all for listening to the public and, you know, the effort that was put out to engage people. I think, I really appreciate it. I have a question, and that is, how can we make sure that this is going to be a long-term thing? Because I stayed through the comments of commissioners at Parks and Rec, and there was one person who said, sort of aside, well, we can change it later. So to me, and I wasn't the only one who heard it, I know two other people who said, yeah, I heard that. That gives me pause. I would like to engage all of you with ideas for how can we keep it green for a long term. I think of the valley floor forever wild. I wonder if we could do the oval is forever green, some sort of easement. I don't know what the rules and regulations are, but I would like to put that in front of you to have you help us figure out a way that we can make that something that really lasts. Thank you.
1: Great. Thank you. So, Zoe, correct me on this one. That would be a Parks and Recreation Commission.
2: Well, I think what she's referring to for like the valley floor is
1: a conservation easement. Yep. But if yep. they want to talk about.
2: Yeah, that would be in the Parks
1: and Rec. It would be. Parks and Recreation Commission or Open Space Commission. Mm-hmm. So not really directly to us. And that would be, if that's something you want to advance, those are two great places to start.
3: Well, as a community member, you can serve on Parks and Rec, and that's how you can continue to shape what that commission does. So I would encourage you or anyone else who's interested in those types of things is to get on Parks and Rec, and then you help shape the way that commission operates versus us taking over stuff like that. So that's part of it, is like the community members serve on these boards. They make decisions on behalf of the community. So I would encourage you to join Parks and Rec.
4: Yeah, we have a vacancy right now.
1: Yep.
4: So
0: I might rest a little bit. Thank you.
1: Okay, next on the list is Esteban Muniz. Am I pronouncing that right? Close?
5: Fine, that works. My name is Esteban. I live in the F building in Shandoka, and I was woken up at 8 a.m. this morning, was told that my car needed to be moved to Carhenge. I get to Carhenge about still 8 a.m. in the morning. There was a gentleman there and told me I needed the proper permits and the whole nine yards to park there, even though the police officer told me I should park there. I just have concerns revolving around the whole parking garage structure being built in front of my front door. I think it's just bad location, and considering like year after year, it's getting more expensive to access this place, and we're losing tourist count year after year. We're at like a really not ideal time to be investing in infrastructure because interest rates are through the roof. And I think it's wonderful to have the intention of having somewhere for us to park. But I think traditionally that's always been Carhenge. And I just feel like the responsibility is now on the people that live here to cater to the people that are spending money here, where it should be traditionally where it was, keep parking in Carhenge. If there is going to be a parking garage, I truly believe it should stay there.
6: They don't want us around.
5: I've just invested a lot of time, blood, sweat, and tears into this place. I've done everything except for patrol and snowmaking at this point. I've lived in a van in Carhenge for 2 years, you know, year round. I've done everything to be a meaningful member of this community. And I feel like voices like mine aren't heard, and I beg

0: that you guys understand that I like my view to look down valley towards like Bridal Veil, and it's gonna suck one day, like waking up in the morning to cars honking and I just a straight parking structure. I think, again, great idea, bad timing, bad location. And if we're investing millions of dollars into these things, I feel like we need to all be on the same page. And I feel like I shouldn't have to bear the weight of having to be around a bunch of tourists year round, taking away from what makes Telluride special. It's, I don't know. I just want to express my concerns. I want you guys to hear that I'm not the only person that feels this way. There's a lot of people that live around that area. And I think, if anything, if you guys want to build more housing or anything, it should be placed right where all the other ones are. But yeah, thank you.
1: Do you want me to give a
2: Do,
1: little bit
2: sure.
1: more? Okay.
2: Yep. You'll have your opportunity to speak, sir.
1: Esteban, was that?
0: Yes.
1: Okay, I just wanted to, offer a little bit more, and happy to have a conversation as well. It is beyond just a parking garage, so it will be affordable housing, childcare, resident commercial, like maybe a gym or affordable restaurant. It will have covered parking for residents, preschool, food bank. So there's a lot of uses for that piece too. But I heard your comment, but
0: I
1: I just
0: just
1: want to
0: feel
1: provide
0: like
1: that context.
0: for the parts moving actively right now, it seems like a more thing that we're going to do versus like, but I agree with what the other woman said, but like we have such a vague plan, but the pieces are moving faster than, the confirmed plan as it is. So I just expressed that I want my home still feel like a home, to not feel like a home built around a parking garage.
2: Yeah. And I would say, just reiterate, no decisions have been made. So nothing is happening or imminent. Next on the sign-in sheet, we have Greg.
3: Disabled and I can't feel my legs.
2: We can
1: You can
2: bring
1: sit wherever you want.
2: we can bring a microphone. We can bring a microphone to you. You can stay right there.
1: There you go, Greg.
4: Thank you. Hello, everybody. I've lived in this town for what?
5: Can you just say your name, just for the record?
4: It's Christian Gregory Shuford.
5: Thank
4: My full name is Christian Gregory Hal Shuford. Thank you. I've lived in this town for nearing 40 years. Same apartment that I've lived in, that they're trying to force me out, that lady that calls herself a manager. She's done everything to make my life a living nightmare. That the kind of place you want to live? She has no regard for people, no regard for the law, no regard for due process. She thinks she's above and beyond the law and the rules, that she can do whatever she wants to anybody she wants in any manner she chooses to do it. This is a really messed up time we're living in. And people are thinking about building a parking structure. This man is living in a van. I know a number of people that she's forced out of the apartments. There's nobody living in the Shandoke anymore. Used to be a 2 or 3 year waiting list. I don't get enough food to eat, and she knows it. She interfered with my Section 8 and is saying that now I owe $6,000 because she didn't notify me of it. I asked today, yesterday I went in and tried to get, you know, well, show me the receipt for this that you sent this letter to me. There should be a signed receipt or a registered letter or something. I also asked her for the discrimination policy because she's clearly discriminating against me and other people. Somebody needs to do something and look into this stuff. The last head of maintenance before this guy that's actually doing the job threatened my life, put false charges against me. After I spoke the last time here about this situation, they came and kicked my door in. Luckily, I'd abandoned my apartment because that man was threatening me. He was an ex-Marine. I was up in the Deep Creek, 6 miles. I can't hardly walk. I collapsed up there and had to be... What's the matter with you people? What's the matter with her? Where is she? Yeah, she ran off again, just like she did the other day, yesterday. When I tried to ask for information, and but I need, she's threatened me with eviction. She says she's supposed to be an outreach to the elderly and disabled in the Shandoka and other places. What a joke. She's not helped me in any manner. She knows I'm starving.
2: And Greg, unfortunately, I have to cut you off, but
4: I didn't even get to scratch the surface. She condones theft.
2: Is there anybody else in the room for public comment?
6: I'll take an opportunity to speak.
2: Okay.
6: Since we have it. Yeah. My name's John Southam. I've been an owner in the Cimarron since the mid-80s. I started coming here in the late 70s, and I've certainly seen a lot of change. One of my concerns is the scale that I've seen for the proposed parking structure on the Shandoka lot. It's huge. It's out of proportion to the city. I can remember coming here in the late 70s, and you were just struck by the Box Canyon itself, the quaintness of our Colorado Avenue, the original structures. And I think the scale of the proposed thing is just pretty much out of control. And I'm concerned about all the planning going forward. We had a bad snow winter last year. We had an extremely hot summer this year. Last winter could be the best snow year we've had for the foreseeable future. And this could be the coolest summer we'll see going forward. So to plan things without realistically looking at what the long-term implications of climate are, I think it's crazy. And the idea of continually expanding is something that hasn't worked anywhere. We don't go to Aspen anymore. We don't go to Breckenridge. We don't like to travel into a place on a four-lane highway. The scale of the things get out of control. The special part about Telluride is its size. It's in scale with our landscape, the Box Canyon itself. And the idea of parking garages, I've seen places fail all over. They have the same problems, employee housing, transportation, parking. It's not just a Telluride problem, it's a universal problem. I can truthfully say the quality of life in the city, the cities that have free parking and abundant parking are real high. Once parking becomes a problem, people put up meters, the quality of life is lowered a little bit. When you put up a parking garage, it lowers the quality of life, and it doesn't solve the problem. You just have more people coming in. It's like building the interstate highways. You can't build interstate highways fast enough to accommodate. You build it, they use it, and you're overrun. I think Telluride's got to be very careful how we go forward. We're killing something that's pretty darn special. I hate to see it happen.
2: Great, thank you.
6: Did that well. That was
2: yes. Is there anybody else in the room for public comment?
7: Do you want this back? Hi, I'm Emily.
8: Pardon me, folks. I'm going to come right back to community, to town council, excuse me, in just a moment. But I did have someone just walk in. They have found a lost dog. So if you have lost a dog, it is... Tony may have found it. The dog they found is a three-legged female, brown and white, possibly an Aussie Shepherd. No collar or tags or anything identifying with this dog. Again, Tony found a dog, a three-legged female, brown and white, possibly Aussie Shepherd. They found it around Clark's Market. You can call Tony at 713-248-4160. The dog is currently safe, but if you're missing your three-legged, very sweet, female brown and white dog, call Tony at 713-248-4160. Now back to town council.
9: If we don't build a giant parking garage with a transit center and all that. I know a lot of people come here and they just get the free postcard where I work and then they leave, and that's great. But they walk around and it's so different. It's just so different than everywhere else. So why don't we do some walking around and really reflecting on what we're trying to do? And economically, yeah, we need to watch the economy, and you know, there's all kinds of factors. I doubt that leveraging ourselves to the gills and accommodating 900 vehicles will necessarily result in economic vibrancy. I think more walking and more, you know, just the ability to breathe here would enhance our economy by a lot more than whatever, all these structures. Massive. Thank you so much.
2: Thank you. Is there anybody else in the room for public comment? Going once. Seeing no more public comment in the room, I will close public comment in the room, and then we will.
10: I've lived here a lifetime. I worked on the mountain for 15 years. I wore my body out.
2: Unfortunately, I can't, but what I would encourage you.
10: You can.
2: That's enough.
10: You won't. No. She's tried to intimidate me too.
2: I was going to give you a salute. I'm not trying to intimidate you.
10: I came and spoke. Do you condone that?
2: I do not condone that. I was going to give you another opportunity to address it with our town manager.
10: My door. I didn't even lock my door for 2 weeks. And then that man came with the cops and put a false charge on me. As soon as I went into court for it, it was dismissed because they knew. They know what's going on. Why don't you people know what's going on? Are you not ashamed of yourselves? Take some pride in where you live. Sure. I love this place. I'm fighting to stay here. That lady's trying to evict me. She's using every low-down means that she can. She's tried to antagonize me. She sent that guy Pena on me. My God. Is this really what Telluride has turned into? Thank you.
2: Tiffany, if you can go online for public comment.
10: I hope whoever's watching this online picks this up and puts it on YouTube.
11: Eric, you're unmuted.
10: The world needs to see what y'all are, how y'all are serving yourselves. You have no concern for people. You have concern for park structures.
12: Thank you. My name is Eric Bierman. I just wanted to briefly respond to the discussion about whether the Oval belongs with the Parks and Rec or open space. I think that framing points to the larger issue. I think the Oval has become a civic commons that serves the town as a whole. Parks and Rec understandably looks at recreation, facilities, and programming, and I do appreciate the work they've put into considering the Oval. But I think the open space brings another, and also the open space brings another important perspective, but I think neither commission is really designed to answer the broader civic question of what this particular space means to the town as a whole. I think we've seen that it's people have come out of the woodwork to really, you know, express their interest in preserving it, because I think it has this intangible aspect. And that's not a shortcoming of either commission that this falls outside their bounds potentially. I just think it's simply a question that doesn't fit neatly into either box. So that's where I worry something important can slip through the cracks. We've also seen how closely divided Parks and Rec remains. I was there and, you know, it was a 4-3 decision. And, you know, I call it kind of like the Birthright Citizen case, you know, just bide your time and that'll flip the other direction. But again, I'm not saying this critically. I think it illustrates why Parks and Rec should remain an important part of the conversation without necessarily being the final venue for a larger civic question. So I think the town council really should consider this to be part of its wheelhouse in terms of the glue that binds. If you look up to the Mountain Village, they're providing an interesting example right now. They're treating the village pond as a standalone question with a dedicated public engagement, multiple concepts, a survey, and ultimately a town council consideration. So there's the working model right there, adjacent. So the Oval, it might physically sit inside the town park, but I think its civic role has grown beyond simply being another park element. I think a broader question of what the community wants with the Oval itself, you know, belongs with the council. But I'm not looking to like dump more work on your plate. I know you guys deal with a lot of stuff, but I wouldn't necessarily dismiss it outright. Thank you for your time.
2: Great. Thank you.
1: Do you want me to comment on that, Teddy?
13: Sure.
1: Yes, it will ultimately come to council. So any policy decision or any of those items will come to council, budgetary considerations. So to that point, council will have be part of the process. But I think what Teddy and others were alluding to, some of the initial recommendations belong in those boards and committees. And similar to what you mentioned, were part of the community engagement with the Oval, and we'll continue to do things like that. So,
5: and I'm just going to say it again. There is a vacancy currently on Parks and Rec. So if you would like to be part of the decision-making on what happens in these spaces, there's a great opportunity to increase your civic engagement and have a seat at the table. And you're always welcome to attend those meetings in person or online on Zoom and give public comment. So I'm just encouraging people who really care about these issues to get involved and be part of the process.
2: And also on that note, if you cannot make the meeting because they're not convenient enough for everybody, we understand that, emailing the town clerk is a great way to go on any topic that you bring forth to us, whether it's agendized, public comment, whatever that is. That's another great way to engage. Tiffany, we'll keep rolling.
14: Douglas Tooley had his hand raised, but then he dropped off and now he's back on. So would you mind asking him if he would still like to give public comment? I don't see his hand raised, but
2: Mr. Tooley, would you like to give public comment? I know your hand was raised and we just want to make sure you have that opportunity.
14: Yes. Douglas Tooley.
15: I have very poor connection. I was at that option one, but not conclusively. I've been there and actually looked at the site after viewing the plans, and I now oppose that. Just as I perceived it, the The scale of the drawing did not match what was on the ground, although the percentage of paved space, open space to green space was probably correct. It did not look accurate to me. I haven't double-checked it, but it could be done. It does seem like there is some need for additional active space at that end, at the south end of the oval, but of a much, you know, half the size or less of a basketball court. Thank you.
2: Great. Thank you. Is there anybody else, Tiffany? Okay, with that, public comment is closed for this town council meeting. And thank you, everyone, for your input today. It is much appreciated. That brings us to agenda item 3, presentations and proclamations. Agenda item 3A is introduction of new administrative assistants, Gabriela Figueroa, and Delaney Tapson is here to introduce.
11: Hi, everybody. We are very happy to let you know, and I know a few of you got to meet her on Wednesday. Gabriela Figueroa has joined our team as our admin assistant. We're so excited to have her. She does go by Gabby, and I would love for her to say a few words if she's comfortable doing so.
13: All right, thank you guys so much for having me. I just wanted to let you guys know that this is a great opportunity. I've been living here in Telluride for coming up to 23 years, so it's really exciting to be able to help my community in a way that is helpful and just, it's great. So thank you guys for having me.
2: Thank you for joining the team. We appreciate it. That brings us to agenda item number 4, appointments to boards and commissions, current board openings. The Telluride Town Council is accepting applications for current and upcoming vacancies from residents interested in volunteering their service on one of the following town's boards, committees, or commissions. Applications must be received by noon on Monday, August 4th, 2026, for possible consideration at the next town council meeting, September 1st, 2026. Board of Adjustment and Appeals, 4 regular seats for a 1 or 2 year term, 2 alternate seats for a 1 or 2 year term. Commission for Community Assistance, Arts and Special Events, 1 alternate seat for a 1 or 2 year term, town resident.
8: Quick break in just to say, the magic of KOTO, in 5 minutes we have found the owner of the dog, and the dog is on its way home. Thank you all for listening. Back to town council.
2: Historical and Architectural Review Commission, 1 regular seat for a 1 or 2 year term, town resident at least 1 year. Parks and Recreation Commission, 1 regular seat for a 1 or 2 year term, town resident. Planning and Zoning Commission, 1 alternate seat for a 1 or 2 year term, town resident at least 1 year. 1 regular seat for a 1 or 2 year term, town resident at least 1 year. Public Art Commission, 1 regular seat for a 1 or 2 year term, town or county resident. And the Telluride Regional Airport Authority, this seat is being considered today. 1 regular public at large seat for a 4 year term, and you must be a taxpaying resident elector. Please note that town council may choose to appoint a sitting alternate to a regular seat vacancy. Should that occur, council reserves the right to appoint any applicant to an alternate position. And that brings us to agenda item 4B with the Telluride Regional Airport Authority for that 1 regular seat for a 4 year term. And Piper Miller is here to present.
16: Thank you, Mayor. So there is a regular seat vacancy occurring on Telluride Regional Airport Authority because one of our previous members moved out of town, thereby creating this vacancy, as the members from Telluride have to be Telluride residents. So we received an application from John Kirkendall. His application is in your packet. I believe he is with us today. Yes, there he is. And should you choose to appoint him, it would be for a 4 year term and it would be effective immediately.
2: Great. Piper, thank you very much. Before we hear from the applicant, this is this airport authority is the board that I sit on as a representative of the town of Telluride. And we'd just like to say, John, as a pilot kind of a past member of the board, as a county seat appointee. We had some house cleaning issues to make sure that our board members were assigned for their appropriate jurisdictions to represent. So we're doing a little bit of cleanup. John has been sitting on the board, but as a representative of the county, and since he lives in town, once the seat from the town of Telluride became open, he immediately contacted us to hopefully continue his service to the board. And to me personally, seeing the work he puts into the board, he's done a wonderful job. And a lot of this, although it sounds confusing, is more housekeeping than it. If you have any questions on that, let me know.
17: My only question is, this is the only board that I'm aware of that has a 4-year term. Can you just say anything on that?
16: You know, I do not know why that decision was made, except it's part of land use code.
14: I think it's in their bylaws.
16: I'm sorry. I'm not abreast on the reasoning why.
17: Not substantive, I would say, but I noted it. And
2: yeah. It's also not the town's board. We're just a part of it.
16: Right. Right.
2: Our rules. Ellen?
5: Well, and just curious. So if we appoint John Kirkendall to this position, it will then create another vacancy? Is that correct?
2: No.
16: This will fill all of our seats on this board.
5: Okay. Understood.
2: Yeah, this will fill the town seats for this board. And the board member that was the town of Telluride that no longer lives in the town of Telluride has submitted his resignation. That falls within the county to fill that seat.
5: Okay, so there will be a county seat available?
2: Correct.
5: Okay, understood.
2: I don't know where they're at with that process.
5: Totally.
2: But
5: not our job.
2: That's exactly right. With that background, it's a little different. So any questions of me before we let the applicant speak? Well, we have John here online. John, thanks for jumping on. And and thank you for your willingness to serve. And if you want to say something about yourself or take questions, now's a great time.
18: Sure. Thanks, Teddy. For those of you that don't know me, I've been a resident of Telluride full-time since 2020, but I've been a homeowner and lived in Telluride on and off full-time or part-time since 1993. It's home for me and my family and my kids. And I do have an aviation background. I've been a pilot for almost 40 years. The last 2 years I've served as the county representative for the board. And I would like to continue that and advocate for the town as the town's representative.
2: Great. Thank you, John. Before we open up to any questions to John, is there anyone here for public comment on John's application? Seeing nobody in the room, is there anyone online, Tiffany? Unless council has any other questions for Mr. Kirkendall, I would entertain a motion. Yes, sir.
10: I think he would be perfect since he's a pilot.
2: Great. Thank you, Greg, for that public comment on that. Unless there's any other questions from the council, I would entertain a motion.
17: Move to appoint John Kirkendall to a regular seat on the Telluride Regional Airport Authority for a term of 4 years, effective immediately.
16: Second.
2: We have a motion from Dan and a second from Kristen. Dan, how do you vote?
17: Dan, yes.
14: Kristen, yes.
16: Maria, yes.
5: Elena, yes.
19: Charles, yes.
9: Ashley, yes.
2: And Teddy, yes. John, you're approved unanimously. Thank you very much for your service to the community. It's much appreciated. And we'll see you on the 20th of August.
18: Thanks very much.
2: Piper, thank you so much. That brings us to agenda item number 5, consent calendar. I tested everyone as reviewed the minutes of the regular meeting July 21st and the special meeting on July 27th. Do we have a motion to approve the consent calendar?
9: I move to approve the consent calendar as presented.
17: Second.
2: We have a motion from Ashley and a second from Dan. Ashley, how do you vote?
9: Ashley, yes.
17: Dan, yes.
16: Maria, yes.
14: Kristen, yes.
5: Elena, yes.
19: Charles, yes.
2: And Teddy, yes. The consent calendar is approved unanimously. That brings us to agenda item 6, public hearing 6A, Colorado Wildfire Resiliency Code, the CWRC. Third reading and approval of an ordinance of the Town Council of the Town of Telluride, Colorado, amending the Telluride Municipal Code at Chapter 18, Land Use Code within Article 7, Historic and Architectural Review, Division 2, Alteration, Addition, and Erection, and Article 3, Zone District Regulations, Division 5, Landscaping, Outdoor Illumination, and Maintenance, Removal or Relocation of Trees Standards for the purpose of implementation of the Colorado Wildlife Resiliency Code, and Kristen is here to present.
16: Thank you for having me. I will move quickly through this presentation just to give the public the background and get everyone up to speed briefly. Here's the background. The Colorado Wildfire Resiliency Code Board was established by Senate Bill 23-166 in 2023 to develop a statewide model code for wildfire resilience to meet the state deadlines, which were required for adoption and implementation. The 2025 Colorado Wildfire Resiliency Code was adopted by Town Council on March 30, 2026, with an implementation start date of July 1, 2026. Clear and consistent codes, processes, and procedures are necessary for the efficient implementation of the CWRC. So the proposed land use code amendments that were brought forth to Town Council to implement the CWRC and to make our regulations consistent with the CWRC are, number one, a codification of a Telluride historic preservation variance to the CWRC, and two, a wildfire risk reduction section to facilitate implementation. So process, just very briefly to catch everyone up, potential revisions to the land use code to facilitate CWRC implementation were discussed at HARC, P&Z subcommittee meetings, HARC meetings, P&Z meetings, and a special meeting of HARC and P&Z. On June 23rd, HARC provided a review and recommendation to P&Z regarding the land use code amendments at a special meeting as required by the land use code. And on June 25th, P&Z provided a review and recommendation to Town Council regarding land use code amendments at their regular meeting as required by the land use code. Town Council had a first reading of the ordinance on June 30, 2026, and a motion to approve the ordinance and direct Town Clerk to set a public hearing for a second reading on July 21st, passed 6-0. On July 21st, there was a second reading of the ordinance by Town Council. At that time, there was a motion to approve the ordinance, but with amendments by Town Council. And so based on the direction for amendments, we are now at a third reading of the ordinance today. And the third reading we will move into now. So I am only going to focus on the revisions that Town Council recommended and go over those because we've already covered everything else and sort of move those parts forward. And then Town Council would be approving the whole set of amendments as a package at this stage. So the previous version read for, this is Land Use Code Section 3505H3, a new section to the Land Use Code focused on the mitigation requirements for trees removed that are required for removal per the Colorado Wildfire Resiliency Code. The previous version read, any trees approved for removal pursuant to the provisions of the Land Use Code and CWRC must meet the mitigation requirements outlined in the current Land Use Code, and that's Land Use Code Section 3505D and 3505E. Should the applicant choose to mitigate by planting a new tree on their property, the tree must be sited in a location compliant with the provisions of the CWRC and must be a species deemed ignition resistant. So our existing tree code and mitigation allows for planting a tree on your property, planting a tree on a neighboring or some other property in town, or a payment in lieu. So this is just speaking to trees planted on your own property. Should a payment in lieu option be selected, the full mitigation amount would be required. And the applicant, per the previous version, was to be required to provide a landscaping plan for the area of tree removal, defined as a 10-foot diameter circle from the center point of the tree proposed for removal that is designed to preserve community character. The landscaping plan would be reviewed at the administrative level, so staff level, for compliance with the land use code and design guidelines. Now I'll show you, there was further discussion amongst Town Council and proposed revisions per Town Council direction. I did include in the packet a redlined version and a clean copy of the ordinance with the revisions incorporated. So just for public transparency, this is the redlined version, removing some of those sections. You can look at the whole ordinance in the packet. And then just to show you how it reads now, Section 3505H3, mitigation requirements, any trees approved for removal pursuant to the provisions of the Colorado Wildfire Resiliency Code will not be required to meet the mitigation requirements as outlined in Land Use Code 3505E. They will still be required per other sections of the Land Use Code to come in for permitting, review, et cetera. So this is merely speaking to the mitigation requirements for those trees triggered for removal by the CWRC. And again, you can read the full ordinance. This is for the public's benefit in the packet to see how that all fits together. So I, again, the full package of amendments as outlined in the ordinance codify the historic preservation variance and add a wildfire risk reduction section to facilitate CWRC implementation. Staff's recommendation is to approve the ordinance adopting the proposed amendments to the land use code to facilitate that implementation. It will really be helpful to staff to have this clarity in the code as we move forward and we're seeing projects come in that relate to this. I gave you a proposed motion. It's subject to any revisions, if any, that you may add in as town council. And I would stop there, but I have two other public updates. May I give them now, Mayor, or would you prefer later?
2: Will they
16: relate to the topic.
2: If they relate to the topic, it could influence how we vote.
16: Nope, they will not influence how you vote. So I will ask if I may share them after you make your decision.
2: Great, that will be good. We'll keep it separate.
16: Great.
2: Any questions for Kristen on this? We've heard it a few times now. Now's your time to comment if you have any further comments. Dan?
17: You know, I just would relay that planning and zoning discussed this briefly at their last meeting. At the end, they had heard the update through Kristen that town council was moving towards removal of a fee for trees required to be removed through the CWRC, and added their objection again. For me personally, I appreciate their input, of course, and understand that they are trying to encourage and disincentivize removal of trees. But for me personally, it does not change my opinion, and I still plan to vote in favor of no fee on this one. But I did want to, as liaison, did want to relay their input.
2: I think that's great that you relayed that. I saw that information in the packet, and I agree with Dan on the sheer dire situation the Mountain West is for fires, and we don't want to put any barriers to people doing things that make us safer as a community. So I support this change 100% still. Kristen?
19: I was also on, I heard that PNZ meeting on Zoom, and the commission, they were very happy with Charles that he dissented. And I was just going to ask you again to reiterate your reasoning as to why you are against this.
20: Well, I think Hart and PNZ did debate this for quite a bit of time, and I was and still in agreement with their recommendation. I think their feeling was, in general, that this whole will all be updated revised, looked at in whole in the coming months. And they were concerned that this kind of was leaving an opening for people to do tree work that maybe was not necessarily as wildfire resistant necessary as wasn't necessary, but they were using
19: this as a loophole.
20: This as a loophole, as a short-term loophole. And so I think the commissions were like, let's just kind of leave things more status quo for the short term until they have a chance to really review it. But
19: thank you.
2: Great.
5: I mean, I think this is a situation where we have to trust our staff and their oversight of tree removal, and hope that they are making sure that everyone who is removing trees and not following tree mitigation is falling within the requirements of the CWRC. So I think, obviously, Kristen, you know this, but just to reiterate that I think it's important that staff, you know, maintains a high level of scrutiny on this issue to make sure that people aren't finding loopholes in our system.
2: Yep. And I agree. It just, to me, it's, you know, well, I wish we had time to have that comprehensive review, because I do value PNZ and HARC and their recommendations. A wildfire does not go by that same sense of take your time. And yeah,
21: we'll wait till we get a chance to revise those things for the wildfire to take place.
2: That's right. So that's why my mind isn't changed. Any other further comments from council or questions before we open it up to public comment?
19: Is there a way to strengthen this so there is not a loophole like that? Because I mean, I'm leaning with you, but I also understand the fire danger importance. So
16: I hear
19: I've been thinking a lot about this since the last meeting, and I'm just...
16: Certainly, I sort of have two items I'll share. One is in terms of Hark and P&Z, sort of bouncing off of what was shared previously. I think the concern of Hark and P&Z is community character, and that there be a very significant change in this community very quickly without mitigation, as people are coming in, which they are, and asking for multiple trees to be removed for insurance reasons and for the CWRC, which we are seeing. So that is just something to be aware of. There will be significant changes, and the mitigation piece, you know, where you land on that. I think their goal had been to ensure that there was some greening up of those properties, and that was a priority in balance with, and certainly in the context of wildfire mitigation. So yes, the trees should be removed, but how can we find some way to ensure that community character piece in light of all of these various variables? So just to put that out there, and again, that was just me trying to summarize Hark and P&Z's.
19: Any applicants want to cut the trees down? I mean,
16: a number of applicants that have come in recently are based on the CWRC. I will say it that way for multiple tree removals. This, you know, the direction you take today will definitely impact that. And in terms of the not allowing loopholes, I think the way we've set up these amendments that you've reviewed is that staff can require additional arborist information that specifically goes through here. We already require arborist reports, but here's how these specific trees fall within the CWRC, which we will be checking very carefully to make sure no one's asking for more than they should, and then asking for no mitigation if that aspect moves forward. So staff are very meticulous in our reviews. We certainly will be mindful of that. I think what we'll want to pay attention to, and I have these in your amendments too, is the Wildfire Resiliency Code does allow for pruning of larger trees. And so there is language still in there, irrespective of this mitigation determination, that says staff are going to prioritize the pruning and the retention of those larger trees unless an arborist can demonstrate there's absolutely a reason for the removal. And so we'll be very diligent in that regard. We tried to put language in there to address some of those potential loopholes, as you'd say.
2: Great. Any other questions from council before we open it up to public comment? Is there anyone in the room for public comment on this issue?
0: I'm curious.
2: We have to have you step up to the microphone.
0: Yeah. Start with my name. It's Lee Linneman. I'm curious what the concern is for some residents finding loopholes with this. And I'll give you a little bit of a background with the work in fire mitigation and general contracting. We have clients who... they, you know, it is a fire risk and they are having trouble with home insurance. And it's like 5 or 6 aspen trees lined up that serve no purpose. They were planted maybe 30 years ago as a privacy screen. And now those are being treated as though they're native plants. So it's both hurting them from the point that they don't serve their purpose anymore. It's hurting them from the home insurance aspect. And it seems like we're working to find ways to control these non-native plant species on their property, just so that, I don't know what the goal is of the vague, you know, community, like feel the vibe of the town. So I'm just curious if we could hear a little bit more about what that concern is for that loophole, instead of moving forward in a way that would benefit the community, like the residents themselves, the homeowners themselves, and the risk of wildfire spreading.
2: It's a great question. I'll address it. Is that, you know, I think, you know, why we're here is to try to defend our space as best as we can, and while we're listening to this, unfortunately, and I don't think this is town, certainly not town of Telluride specific, but regionally specific. I'll just speak as a 26-year realtor that there are lots of people who cut down trees against rules to open up their view corridors, and they will look, you know, maybe calling it the loopholes a little strong, but they will look for avenues to open up their view for their personal enjoyment over the benefit of the community and its rules. So for us, it's trying to balance, you know, what is the safest thing to do for our town. I think there's places like Spokane, Washington that would probably comment right now. But keeping that in mind, that sadly, there are a few people that would take advantage of it. I think that's probably as succinct and blunt as I can be.
5: I think there's a little bit of a question of why we have people mitigate tree removal to begin with. And that is to preserve our canopy of trees. Like if we didn't have people be required to plant a new tree when they remove one, there's a good chance that our old growth tree population would diminish and we wouldn't have a canopy which you need to constantly replace as trees age out. So like, you know, trees that are planted 20 years ago are now our canopy, but if we're not constantly mitigating for that, in 20 years, we might not have any old growth trees left, and that diminishes community character. So with this wildfire mitigation, we're kind of looking for that balance of, yes, we want to preserve community character in other ways, but when a tree is flagged as a fire risk, maybe we don't have that same requirement, otherwise seen as a barrier to remove it. So I think correct me if I'm wrong, but I think your question was kind of asking why we have that in other contexts that aren't for fire safety.
0: I just didn't want to preserve community character. I just wonder what the major hesitation is, because you're right, people would try to take advantage of it, but at the same time, it like in working through the system, it's pretty unclear on what that character may be and how you balance those two things. You know, so I mean, it's a very subjectively deterministic thing of who's it bad for when a person cuts down their tree and improves the you know, the value of their home and the safety of their home and their neighbors. I'm a little bit curious of that, and that's a separate conversation, but yeah, what is that? That hesitation with erring more towards community character versus the safety and insurability of the community.
5: I think with this, we're leaning towards community safety.
2: Yeah, and we're sticking to the wildlife discussion. Correct. For this today.
0: Correct. Yeah,
2: yeah.
0: I
5: Oh, fire.
0: I was curious about the hesitation on that. So thank you for clarifying.
2: Kristen?
16: I think also just to follow on that, it is not that anyone is prioritizing, not in our boards either, who gave the recommendations, and not prioritizing over life safety, over wildfire risk reduction. It's more in light of needing to do that, how do we ensure that the other values of the community are still maintained? And the way we do that with tree removal outside of this wildfire piece is through all...
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16: Plant a tree somewhere else, or you put some money into our tree fund and we can ensure that this place has the look and feel that we all love and that bring us here and draw us here and make us unique. And I think our design guidelines really speak to that as well. So there's a lot in that historic preservation design guidelines space that's focused on that broader community character. So it's just a balance, but clearly wildfire risk reduction is the highest priority, you know, across the board.
2: And the wildfire discussion is why we're here today. I don't want to go down the topic of what our rules are and do they need to be changed or not changed for trees. That's not the point for this point in time. I see there is a hand raised for public comment. We do need to get him a microphone. Thank you, Tiffany.
3: Here you go, Greg.
4: My point about what she just said, I think all of that is correct, but when you chop down an old growth tree or of any age, planting another tree is never going to be it takes years and years, you know that. It's an obvious thing. Planting another tree is not a good replacement for an established tree. And I have one more question before I leave. Can I count on someone? Are they going to come kick my door in again? It's retaliation because I spoke the truth.
2: This is not a practice that we engage in, is kicking in doors. So the answer is no. With that, we do have a hand raised online with Zach Miller.
6: Hi, yeah. I have a keen interest in this because we have several trees on our property that are have been deemed dangerous according to the land use code and then according to the Colorado Wildfire Code. Based on the opinion of an arborist and the fire marshal. And what I wanted to chime in is just to push back on this idea that changing the code increases room for loopholes. I'm aware of a number of instances throughout town where mitigation's been waived because of a letter from the fire marshal. He wouldn't be in the practice of writing letters about trees for any other reason. And, you know, it's selectively applied. And so I think it puts the town staff evaluating it in a very difficult position and leaves a lot of gray area and potentially leads to situations where people are disincentivized from doing the right thing. I mean, the trees that we're talking about in our instance don't block a view corridor. They were planted 5 years ago. They're blue spruce, which are flammable. And the primary risk is to my neighbor's property, not to mine. And so I think the council should consider the fact that unifying the code may actually make it simpler and cleaner and easier to implement and not create room for loopholes.
2: Great. Thank you, Zach. Anybody else online, Tiffany?
14: Seeing none.
2: Unless there's any other comments from council, I know there's a couple other things Kristen wants to talk about, but since they're not directly attributable to this item, I would rather ask for a motion and move forward.
21: I move to approve on third reading an ordinance of the Town Council of the Town of Telluride, Colorado, amending the Telluride Municipal Code at Chapter 18, Land Use Code within Article 7, Historic and Architectural Review, Division 2, Alteration, Addition and Erection, and Article 3, Zone District Regulations, Division 5, Landscaping, Outdoor Illumination and Maintenance, Removal or Relocation of Trees, Standards for Purpose of Implementation of the Colorado Wildfire Resiliency Code, the CWRC.
7: Second.
2: We have a motion from Ashley and I think a second from Maria. Ashley, how do you vote?
21: Ashley, yes.
7: Maria, yes.
19: Kristen, yes.
5: Elena, yes.
22: Charles, no.
23: Dan, yes.
2: And Teddy, yes. It is approved with one dissenting vote. That moves us to action item number 7 and 7A specifically. Introduction and first reading of an ordinance of the Town Council of the Town.
21: Do you want Kristen to give her?
2: Oh, sorry about that, Kristen. Oh, yeah.
21: I
2: spaced it.
24: Oh. If it'll spell. Oh, I'm still connected. This is good. Okay. Sorry. Is this so good?
2: That's fine, of course.
24: Very, very brief. I just think this is important for the public. So I will share 2 slides. Very, very briefly, again, for the public, the proposed next steps here are staff working in collaboration with HARC and P&Z are going to undertake a comprehensive set of revisions to Land Use Code Section 3502, which is the landscaping requirements, and Section 3505, maintenance, removal, or relocation of trees, to do some of that holistic cleanup to that section of code over the next 6 months or so. And then, you know, in that time frame, bring something back to this board, develop a plan for heritage tree identification, outreach, and designation, and develop a landscaping guidance document for applicants to support them. And this is my last slide. I also want to put out to the public that we hope you will join us. We are going to have a community update info session for architects, builders, contractors, designers, engineers, landscape architects, arborists, and property owners on Tuesday, August 25th from noon until 1 p.m. right here in Rebecca Hall. And during this session, town staff will provide updates on topics relevant to design, architecture, building, and landscape professionals, including the floodplain regulations and variance process, the Colorado Wildfire Resiliency Code, and construction mitigation plans. There will be an opportunity for questions and answers following those updates, but want to be able to provide this educational opportunity to engage with our building community. We're going to provide lunch, so we're just asking everyone to register in advance for those who are in person. And we also will have this be hybrid, so you can join remotely. And I thank you for giving me the opportunity to share that.
2: Great, Kristen, thank you. Sorry, I forgot that. That then now takes us to agenda item number 7, action items. 7A, introduction and first reading of an ordinance of the Town Council of the Town of Telluride, Colorado, amending the 2026 municipal budget to reappropriate certain unexpended 2025 budget line item amounts, making supplemental appropriations from existing fund balances to various accounts, and making supplemental appropriations from revenue in excess of those estimated in the 2025 budget. And Patrick Berry is here to present.
1: Thank you, Mr. Mayor. Thank you, council people.

0: appropriation request to amend the 2026 budget. It's composed of four major components, section 1, 2, 3, and 4. Section 1 is primarily a bookkeeping entry. When the budget process starts for 2026, certain assumptions are made about beginning balances. These are reconciling the budgeted 2026 beginning balances to the audited balances. So these are primarily bookkeeping entries. There's not an impact to actual funds with this entry. Section 2 are what would be considered carry forward requests, meaning they were budgeted in 2025 and for whatever reason were unable to be executed. Good examples of this are fleet, long lead times for certain commercial, large commercial capital equipment pieces. Sometimes those get delayed. They have long lead times for delivery. Those get pushed out. Construction constraints, other types of things cause those budget items to not be executed in the budgeted year. Section 3, which we have no request for, are revenue adjustments. We currently don't have good enough information to make those adjustments. I defer those towards end of year adjustment process. And then section 4 are new requests. These are requests that were unanticipated in the 2026 budget process and are being requested now. Total appropriation requests, $5.4 million, of which half are section 2 and half are section 4 approximately. Section 2, these appropriations from 2025, $2.6 million in requests for Royal Gulch Culvert and Pack Street Road improvements, fleet replacement, and sewer lining are the primary movers on this. There is great detail in the packet as well. I'm assuming you saw that. And then in Section 4 funding, you have approximately the other $2.5 million. These are technical requests. And there's also new requests. I failed to mention that in my introduction. The technical requests are things that you've already authorized through prior action. Business stabilization, assistance to the Good Neighbor Fund, things of that nature where you've expended funds that we need to make adjustments for. That was about $630,000 that is being requested to amend for the impacts from the ski patrol strike. There's an additional $650,000 for sewer line relocates. There's a wayfinding project and a facility maintenance shed, which again are all outlined in the packet as well. So that is what is before you currently, and I will open up for questions.
1: Great, Patrick. Thank you very much. Any questions from council? Kristen?
2: The new request for 2026 in the general fund, the town attorney outside council, it says it was as directed by the town council. When was that a vote, or was that? I don't remember directing that. So I just wanted to.
3: It might have been before you, or your tenure started in November, right?
2: Yep.
3: It was based on a review that occurred with my office in, I think, September or October.
2: As long as there could be some clarification,
4: council directed the investigation.
0: I could be, my bad language.
3: No, we're talking different things. It's not the investigation. Sorry. This is the combination of Carhanch and Lonell.
2: Oh, correct.
3: Lift okay. 7.
2: So that was in September of 2025?
3: Might have been October. Whenever my review was last year, I have to look at that.
2: And is that just out of your purview, or what? I mean, why do we have an outside counsel if we have you?
3: It's a broader issue. I'm happy to talk about it maybe separately, but I think it's pretty obvious we've got a complicated land use application on two different properties, and outside counsel has been used and is warranted.
5: I think that it would be great if you and Kevin met and he went over the details of it. I don't want to get into the habit of us revisiting previous counsel's decision on our weight of work, unless it's, spurred by our constituents, because we'll never get out of here. But if you do talk to Kevin and you determine you want to further discuss it, I'm happy to do that. And I want to make sure
2: I'll meet with Kevin.
5: Everyone in council is cool with that direction.
4: Fine.
5: Okay. Any other questions for Patrick from council before I open it up for public comment?
2: I guess my other question would be maybe for Zoe as the town manager. Mm-hmm. Is there a number that when you want to ask for money, does council have to approve it, or you just ask for stuff, or?
4: Sorry.

0: Are you asking, is
1: I hate
0: there,
1: to say pardon in the right way, but
0: yeah,
1: like, is there
0: are
1: a
0: you
1: cap on
0: asking?
1: your spending of what you can do? This is separate because you're asking it from him. Like, is it if it was $5,000, would you have to come to council, or this is 84? So if it's 10, you have to
0: So
1: know that.
0: anything that is within the budget comes to you, like right now during the budget appropriation. So you do are the sole ones that approve the budget. If there are discretionary
1: Just checks.
0: items that don't need to come to council for us to move forward on an item, I don't know, is there from like a procurement standpoint, I can approve things. What is it? Is it 50,000? Do we move to 100,000?
2: 75 or 150?
3: 150.
0: Okay,
2: Definitely higher than that. Yeah.
0: 150.
3: That's my
0: Okay,
3: understanding.
0: yeah,
3: We
0: so
3: recently.
0: 50 allows us not to go through the procurement process,
1: Okay.
0: which allows me to approve things moving forward. But everything comes to council within the budget.
1: Okay.
3: And then there's
0: Your
3: unknowns,
0: question.
3: right? There's unknowns like the ski patrol strike is the
0: Yeah.
3: big
1: Yeah.
3: unknown,
1: He's
3: right?
1: the
3: That's something that,
0: yeah.
1: Okay. Thanks.
4: Did that answer the
1: Yep.
3: question?
1: Yep.
3: Okay.
1: I'm good.
3: Okay. Any other questions for Patrick? Seeing none, I would like to open up, since this is an action item, to any public comment. Is there anyone in the room for public comment on agenda item 7A? Seeing none, is there anybody online, Tiffany? Unless there's any further questions or discussion from council, I would entertain a motion.
5: I move to approve on first reading an ordinance of the Town Council of the Town of Telluride, Colorado, amending the municipal budget to adjust 2026 beginning fund balances to reflect the town's audited fiscal year 2025 financial statements, to reappropriate certain unexpended 2025 budget line item amounts, to make supplemental appropriations from existing fund balances to various accounts, to make supplemental appropriations from revenue in excess of those estimated in the 2026 budget, and to direct the town clerk to set a public hearing for second reading on September 1st, 2026.
3: That was a long one, but we have a motion from Maria.
6: Second.
3: And a second from Ashley. Maria, how do you vote?
5: Maria, yes.
6: Ashley, yes.
1: Kristen. Oh, Kristen, yes. Sorry.
7: Elena, yes.
8: Reynolds, yes.
9: Dan, yes.
3: And Teddy, yes. It is approved unanimously.
2: Thank you
3: very much. That brings us to agenda item 8, work sessions. We're going to go back in time to earlier this morning, and we are going to address agenda item 1D, which is a work session, the one we didn't complete before lunch, and that is an update on the comprehensive plan, and Kristen is here to present.
10: All right, I'm actually just here to give a brief introduction, and then our consulting team is going to present to you virtually online. So this work session is to provide Town Council with an update on the comprehensive plan project as we move through phase two and prepare for an additional set of in-person and hybrid community engagement events in late September to finalize goals and objectives for the Town of Telluride into the future. There will be pop-ups and a whole number of community engagement events. One of those sessions will happen in late September, and then there will be another set of community engagement events in late November, early December. At that point, there will be a draft plan that will be discussed with the public and lots of opportunity for further input. So we're excited about those upcoming community engagement opportunities. My staff will also quite likely do some additional mini pop-ups to solicit input from the community, and we will have an additional community survey very targeted at the comprehensive plan that will go out in late September as well. And so I am going to introduce Megan Moore and Ben Osterling, who you all have met before from Logan Simpson. They will be in person in late September, but now this is just a brief virtual update and then lots of work sessions with this group with P&Z moving forward as we get through phase two. And Megan, welcome. Welcome, Ben.
11: Yeah, hey, good afternoon, everybody. First, just to double check that you can hear me okay.
3: Yep.
11: Yes. See nods. Awesome. Well, on that note, Kristen kind of talked a little bit about agenda today. We'll go through rather quickly. I know you're a little bit behind schedule, so maybe we can make up some time on this one. But we'll go through a little bit on process and schedule, what we've heard to date, what's been done to date. Ben will take over for me to show you a little bit of on the existing condition snapshots, and then we'll talk next steps and key questions. For the project overview, you know, we're right about middle of the project right now, really kind of taking into account all of the feedback that we heard through phase one, and kind of in between of utilizing existing conditions and that feedback from early on to really set the stage for the structure, anticipated structure of the plan, as well as looking at draft goals and objectives, looking ahead to try to delineate maybe land use and key opportunities for the town. And then in the next stage of the process, we'll really pull together all of those pieces into the draft plan itself. We're hoping to have the draft plan and public involvement for this all wrapped up by the end of the year. And then if we need to handle adoption in January or February, we've got that buffer built in. Just a quick reminder of all of the outreach that's kind of been done to date, and then later on in the presentation, we'll talk about upcoming outreach. But at each phase, we've got an online questionnaire that's kind of replicated in person, so everybody's got a chance to plug into some key questions. Early on, we met with a lot of folks one-on-one. That included some members of town council, some members of planning commission, departmental staff, members of your community and outside agencies and partner agencies. We did a lot of events just being available to the public so they knew who was involved in the project. We just try to get awareness out. So we stood at the base of the gondola. We met in a couple of your parks and then had a community kickoff event on Main Street at Tulski. Did a number of roundtable conversations into October that kind of focused on some of the key themes and elements that you'll see further back. And we kicked off and have run some of the findings and outcomes past your community advisory committee for the comp plan itself. So overall, within that first phase, we heard from about 500 people, and that includes, you know, those people that plugged in at the workshops, people that plugged into the online questionnaire. It does not, however, include all of the people that, you know, had an eye on it from just being out in the community. So that number would be much higher, of course. And we asked folks, you know, how do they feel about the vision statement right now? What elements are you thinking about as you think about the future? The vision statement, so in the existing existing vision plan that you all completed about 2 or 3 years ago, there's a vision statement that kind of was anticipated to set the stage for the comp plan update. And generally, you can see it in the little pie chart at the bottom there. Folks are pretty happy with that vision statement. There's some minor adjustments that might be needed and maybe a reinvestigation into some of the elements and priorities of those elements. But generally, we're moving that forward. We also asked about the core values. So that vision statement talks about authenticity, sustainability, and connectedness within the community. And again, kind of good feedback on those elements. And now it's kind of time to add some additional detail within each of those components. As you can see from the word cloud, these are some of the things that were just mentioned, highly mentioned throughout the process. As you can see, there's a lot of housing things mentioned, you know, second homeowners, housing, gets into like identity and character. Folks mentioned rental versus ownership throughout the community. A lot of words on character itself, so that authenticity comes up, community, character. I think there's connectedness in here as well. So you kind of start to see these themes really roll up. And these are some of the things that we're trying to focus on as we work through those goals and objectives, and even into some of the actions for implementation. And then what we've done to kind of move this forward is summarize everything into these elements. And these elements will kind of set the stage for the structure of the comprehensive plan itself. So looking at infrastructure and housing, to include mobility, infrastructure, housing affordability, character and community, which really focuses on, you know, what the town should look like, what should it remain to look like, what things should change. Also talks a little bit about equity. Environment and recreation, of course, talks about parks, but also one of the big things that we've heard throughout the process is arts and culture. So making that also an element of the comp plan. and being able to tie that into sustainability, stewardship, and resiliency as well. Economy, of course, we've heard a lot about that. I know, I think when we talked to you earlier this year, that was another agenda item, of course, was to talk about local economy and some assistance for some of those smaller business due to the rough year. So that is the key component of the economy section. And then the cross-cutting theme. So this will be highlighted throughout the plan itself, but always taking a look at governance and inclusive planning. So being able to tie that in across all of these elements. And then the phase summary, the outreach summary, we're planning to post that online. And you'll get an idea of what it looks like online from Ben kind of walking through the existing conditions here in a minute. But it's a fully digital summary itself that you kind of scroll through. It's a GIS story map for those of you in the know. But it goes through all of the different events, the key findings from each of those events or each of those kind of series. And then at the end, just kind of the overall culmination, which we've got to kind of move us forward. And then with that, I'll hand it over to Ben. He's going to walk you through existing conditions and what you can expect to see when we release that to the public. But he's got some key highlights to talk about. And then I'll come back on and we'll talk a little bit about next steps.
3: Great. I'm going to interrupt 1 second for what, you know, those two meetings were. We have 3 new council members, so I want to give them the opportunity to ask any questions kind of on that first wave of engagement. Not sure they will have any questions, but because Maria, Kristen, and Charles are new, I want to give them an opportunity if they have any questions on what they've read, on what's already happened. Now would be a great time for that. You guys all good?
1: I went to one of the open houses, I think, at the AHA school.
3: I just want to make sure you guys don't have any questions. I don't want to, with 3 new members of council since the last wave of engagement, I just wanted to give you guys the opportunity.
1: I guess just to clarify again, I asked to set goals and objectives, but the comprehensive plan, that's going to replace the master plan. Is that correct?
10: Yes, the master plan was completed in 2006 with an update in 2012. And it's the same. This comprehensive plan replaces that. We're just, the phrase comprehensive plan is
1: called as a different name now.
10: Exactly. But it is the same document. And thank you, Mayor, for raising the new town council members. That's why we kind of went a little backwards in order to catch everyone up. And very soon, probably by the end of the week, we will have released that summary of phase one to the public so that everyone can access it on the engage page for the comprehensive plan. And then the other thing I'll mention is that this, what Ben's going to walk us through, we're going to be bringing it to the Planning and Zoning Commission on the August 20th meeting date. And then this will be launched for the public as well, subsequent to that.
3: Great. So for the listening audience, if this is a sensitive topic for you, there will be a release of information, and please stay engaged. With that, I'll hand it back to you, Ben. My apologies for interrupting your presentation.
6: No worries. Appreciate it. And if I could have permission to share, that would be awesome. And I can kind of give a dynamic quick walkthrough of the existing conditions we've been developing.
7: Yeah, Megan just needs to stop sharing her screen first, and then you should be able to share yours, Ben.
6: Awesome. Thank you.

0: Can everyone see my screen?
1: Yes.
2: Yes.
0: Awesome. Well, this is a really exciting time. Welcome new council members, because this is a great time to get engaged with this plan. Something we've been working really hard on is the existing conditions for the comprehensive plan update. And we formatted it into a very accessible but dynamic way to kind of quickly get these community profile snapshots of the current state of Telluride. And so it's still currently in draft. Staff is reviewing some of the elements, and that's why we'll go to planning and zoning on the 20th, as Kristen mentioned, and hopefully release later at the end of August or early fall. And so this is really a culmination of data to really set the baseline for those next public engagement events. We're building off of all the feedback we got for vision and values, and then also bringing all this data to the public as well. And what's exciting is we're taking from a lot of public data sets that exist out there, but we're kind of took opportunities to make it a little bit more visual and highlight things on a map. So instead of just looking at an Excel sheet of something, it kind of helps give a little bit more of an easy read to some of those kind of more technical data pieces. So that's something that really excites me as a GIS analyst, and really excited to present this to you all and then get your feedback and then eventually share it with the public and keep moving forward on to plan development. So with that being said, as Megan mentioned, we have a number of topics. And so as you can see, I'm just kind of letting this scroll very slowly. And it kind of shows that you don't, to use this tool, you just need the URL and then it's completely scrolling format. So it gives you a little bit set up when we start and how to use the story map. But from a technological standpoint, you don't need to do a lot to interact with this piece, which is really exciting. It's really kind of a scroll and read style. And so as you can see at the top, we have regional context, which just sort of introduces where Telluride is in Colorado, San Miguel County, kind of that context to set up the very unique landscape where Telluride resides in the Box Canyon. And then we have community character and people, transportation and mobility, housing, health and well-being, economy and environment and recreation. And so I'll show you a little bit of what each of these topics are going to look at. But this story map opens by introducing what it is and why this plan matters now. So why a comprehensive plan is so important as a community's long-term roadmap, establishing those goals and policies for the future on all these really important elements. So there's a link to read the 2006 master plan if you're not familiar. So it allows the public to dive back into that document that was updated in 2012 to kind of see where we left off on the town's goals, visions, and values. And so as you continue to scroll, we really wanted to make this visual going into the regional context, showing just some maps that might be more familiar and obvious to the average person. But instead of going through all of these, because we really want to kind of just show you a quick snapshot, and we're still reviewing some of these sections with staff, I'm going to jump to housing really quick and scroll through that element to kind of give you an idea of how this all is set up. And what's nice is you can jump to each section by just clicking a tab at the top. So if the public, if we're out at a public event and they want to bring up the story map, we kind of go through each section and talk through the data. So we're all kind of working from the same baseline. But for housing, I'm going to slowly just scroll through this and kind of describe some of the general data sets that we've pulled and kind of the work that we've been doing. But this was really set up to be visual, as I mentioned, with maps and short narrative text. We have a lot of awesome sub-consultants working on this project to kind of bring their expertise and narrative to the different topics. We have this first map showing residential building permits from 2019 to 2025. So bringing some of that data that might be tabular and showing kind of where is development happening in Telluride, especially in terms for housing in this instance. We also have a lot of tables and graphs to help supplement. Not everything is spatial in nature or is easy to find data for. So we go through housing type, looking at Telluride units versus county units. We look at housing units and occupancy, breaking that down on year round and seasonal or vacant, comparing that to the other communities to give that comparison, Mountain Village, Norwood, the county balance as well. There's a lot of work done on the San Miguel Regional Housing Needs Assessment. So we wanted to make sure we're not reinventing the wheel, but bringing that data into a summary, supplementing with some additional new work being done. Deed restricted housing obviously is a huge backbone, and Telluride's done so much great work building up their housing stock for deed restricted housing. And one map that we're really kind of excited just to show, because it just kind of really celebrates what Telluride has done to date, which is kind of showing just spatially all of the different rental versus ownership units in their deed restricted inventory. And so it's really cool just to, you know, you might know the deed restricted housing, the different units around town or those multifamily buildings, but it's really cool just to visually kind of see where those reside and kind of see, wow, there's a lot of different ones. So that's just really exciting. But I just wanted to highlight that quick and kind of show how the story map works. Snippets of narrative, pictures, tables, really good data, some maps to help kind of support all these different elements. And so again, we're really excited to release this to the public and have you all take a look at it for yourself, but really bringing in those visions and values to those cross-cutting themes, as Megan mentioned, to all those different elements that make up Telluride. So yeah, this is just kind of our first step to really get some of that data out as we move into plan development. So I can answer any questions if there's any quick questions, but otherwise I'll hand it back over to Megan.
1: All right, great. I'll open up just council questions for Ben at this time. Are there any questions for Ben from council? All right, we'll give it back to Megan.
2: All right, and then what you can look forward to in phase two. So we're looking at probably late September to get back on the ground with a lot of the community. And this portion of outreach will really focus on some really key locational opportunities and strategies. As I mentioned, kind of talking about the character of the town, how different areas of town can look, feel, and function. Maybe the same as is right now, maybe a little bit differently. And being able to integrate the feedback from phase one, along with feedback heard during this phase, into goals and objectives of the plan. So to do that, what we'll do is another online and hard copy questionnaire for folks, so everybody can kind of plug in when convenient. We're anticipating doing a number of focus groups, probably organized by topic area, so the transportation and infrastructure, community character, economic development. We'll also take a look at land use opportunity labs, and this can look at land uses overall. We want to make sure that any changes to land use really tie in very specifically to the zoning. I know your zoning is very detailed. You've got a number of different overlays. You've got your treatment areas. You've got the historic district. So we're not looking at complicating that with land use, but probably integrating it a little bit more with those categories to maybe simplify it a little bit. And then lastly, we'll also meet with our community advisory committee to run this draft material by them before moving into overall draft plan development. Thinking ahead on that, we wanted to throw some questions and knowing that there's a couple of you new to the process, just thinking about some of these questions in preparation for doing a work session tentatively scheduled for September 1st. And we'd like to have the opportunity to maybe discuss some of these with you at that point. So just kind of thinking ahead on, you know, the key things that you want to get out of this plan, what outcomes might be most important? So what key actions would be most important to include in the implementation component of the plan? What do you value most about the community today, which helps us kind of think forward and maintain some of those values in the future? The forces and the pressures that are putting those values at risk, I think you'll see some of that come out in existing conditions. So, you know, as you're having a chance to review that, just thinking ahead at what needs to be addressed within the plan to have that backup and have that guidance for the future. And then overall, you know, just kind of thinking ahead for what things should look like 5, 10, what is that, another 24 years out, 2050? And then on next steps, so we are doing an update presentation for Planning Commission 2 weeks out from now. After that, after we're able to kind of run some of these key things by them, we'd anticipate releasing the existing conditions for the public. Hoping to come back to you, like I said, to discuss some of those key questions on September 1st. And then in late September is when we'll roll the community back in and be out on ground doing a lot of different events and ways to plug in. And with that, are there any other questions, comments for us?
1: Great. Thank you, Megan. I think it's important for the public to see these dates. and pay attention to the release of the information and the outreach and the events that we have in the future for this next phase. Are there any questions for council? No questions for you. And then just, Megan, let us know when you think you've wrapped up and if this is the wrap up, and then I can open it up to public comment.
2: These are all the slides I had.
1: Great. Megan, thank you very much. With the conclusion of Megan and Ben's presentation, and since this is a work session, is there anybody in the room for public comment on the comprehensive plan? Seeing none, Tiffany, is there anybody online? Okay, great. Kristen, any further summary or comments?
3: Nope, we're really excited to hopefully get on the town council agenda for September 1st and get to have a much more interactive discussion with all of you. And then also to engage town council members in the in-person focus groups and engagement events that will take place later in September. There's a lot happening behind the scenes right now. And to the community, look at the Engage page. It's going to evolve, be updated. We'll be doing a lot of outreach about those focus groups, engagement events, and we hope to see so many of you out there during this next round. So thank you.
1: Great. Kristen, thank you very much. Appreciate it. Megan, thank you. Ben, thank you so much for your time today. Really appreciate it. And
0: thank you.
1: And look forward to seeing you both a bunch more in the near future.
2: We are too. Thank you all.
1: With that, we're going to go back into work sessions, agenda item number 8 and 8A, discussion on 2027 goals and objectives. That I will hand it off to Zoe.
4: Great. Thank you. I'm just going to give a quick summary of our discussion from the August 6th council retreat and where we are on our 2027 goals and objectives discussion. So where staff took a lot of the input from the initial draft and has provided what we have incorporated into the current draft that is associated with this packet. Just as a reminder for the public, this is an essential part of our budget process, as it sets really and defines some of the main things that we will be focusing on for the coming year. When we look at goals and objectives, we look at them from several different reasons to have them identified. Budget capacity is one. Staff capacity is the other, and looking at it from a political capacity piece of really how much time is it going to take to engage with the community and working with those that want to be part of the process, and how much time that takes up as well. So as we go through all of these, we're taking into those capacity considerations to what we can accomplish this year. It's very important to define what we are going to do within the year, just to keep everyone on track and to maintain those capacity restrictions. So that's how we have identified them. New this year, we've always had a status section of, is this something that's continuing from the prior year? As we know, for long range planning, it takes a long time to develop some of these goals, and they build on one another year after year. I think as we keep talking about our Shandoka lot redevelopment, that's a 30-year process in the making. So that's kind of how that one is defined. We also have it defined as, is it a rollover from the previous year, something that we weren't able to accomplish? And then is this a new item for this coming year, something we haven't discussed before, but new to bring it up this year? When we look at priorities, we have identified these different goals in different priority categories. An operational priority is something that really is a requirement to maintain our essential services or operation that we expect from the town. Strategic is one that it really still serves the town of Telluride, but might have a little bit more flexibility in its timing and cadence. And then finally, the other one is, what is it? I can't remember. Something to consider for future years. What did I call it? But so it has the most flexibility and maybe something that we can consider as we move forward and what our capacity limitations are as well. And then finally, sequencing, knowing where we are within the process. I think the oval discussion is a great example of this as well. You know, is this at a point where we're advancing the goal this year, putting a shovel in the ground or something like that? Is it something that we are developing? It took you know, started with the town park master plan, and we developed through that process to get to the place where we are to advance a goal? Or is it somewhere where we're positioning that we're just tracking this for the future advancement, and it needs a little bit more on scoping or partnership or so on and so forth? So that's kind of how we've categorized these to help with the discussions. And then for today, we will be looking at 44 goals and objectives for our consideration. This is a reduction from where we first started. So good job, everybody. And again, if we look at previous years, in 2025, we had 94 action items that we considered. 2026 was 82. And now looking at 2027, we're looking at 44, which I think is appropriate as we really look at those capacity limitations. So with that, I'm going to go through each goal section and see if council has any more recommendations on how you want to move forward with them, whether it's wording or any of the other pieces. And then this will kind of be the foundational document that will more or less move forward throughout the 2027 goal process. That sound good?
1: Great. That sounds good, Zoe. I want to add that something that was a little bit new was we set up individual town council member meetings with Zoe Denal as town manager. So everyone on council had the opportunity, and everyone took her up on this opportunity to discuss the goals one-on-one, to then lead into our retreat discussion, which was, a 3-hour discussion of our goals to get to this point. So we're trying to be efficient, effective.
4: 4 hours.
1: What was the 4 hours? Oh, we went over 4 hours. So we're trying to, trying to really focus in on our goals and objectives to be more efficient for our constituents.
4: And one thing that you won't see in the goals and objectives, but will be shown as we adopt it in the document, it should make a change to the value section of town council, specifically under superior quality of life. And we've put in it will be to promote physical and mental health, environmental stewardship, thoughtful development, environment, community opportunities. So we will see that change, even if you're not seeing it within this document on the screen. Okay. Thank you for that background and assistance, Teddy. So moving through, we'll start with the focus area. And this is to address critical infrastructure needs. The first goal that we are identifying is efficiently pursue quality, affordable housing opportunities to meet varying income levels. For the draft 2027 action items, I can go through each one, Teddy, or I can just open it up to see within this section if council has any input that I can take. How would you like me to do that?
1: Great question. Is there any direction from council members how you'd like to proceed? I know we've talked about this a lot in the retreat, and I think we can go to questions, but I also don't want to rush through it either. So I would take any feedback from council on how you'd like to proceed. If you
4: one by one or as a group?
5: Maybe as just the dark orange sections and just hit them, or I don't
4: know. Yeah.
5: What do you
4: All right. Does anyone have any questions for the action items defined in the 1A for affordable housing? I'll just go through one by one. We go quick. Anything for one, the continuing evaluating phase 2B of the Virginia Placer development? And great. 2, complete the entitlement process and establish financing approach for the Lot L project, including parking, housing, childcare, community serving, commercial, and food bank uses. Determine appropriate AMI targeting for housing units, informed by regional housing needs assessment, and commence the first phase of construction. I'm going to call this. Anything on that one?
5: I guess, if it's about affordable housing opportunities, there's a lot of other things lumped in with that, but it's just, it's already in there.
4: Okay. So just moving on. Complete the entitlement process for the Carhenge site for housing and community serving commercial uses. Evaluate demand for commercial spaces and develop preliminary phasing and financing approaches that reflect identified regional housing needs. Okay. Continue exploring land banking, property acquisition, and housing development opportunities in alignment with the goals of the Telluride Comprehensive Plan. And finally, Council, acting as the Telluride Housing Authority, will complete the biannual review of the rental housing policies with support from a third-party consultant and resident advisory committee and consider recommended policy amendments. Anything in addition to that goal section? Okay, great. Moving on to the next goal section, address water and wastewater infrastructure and funding needs with regional partners. First one is to finalize agreements establishing a regional wastewater authority and develop the governance, funding, staffing, and transition framework necessary for the authority to pursue grant opportunities, oversee future planning and capital investments, and assume operations over time. Any questions on that? Yeah.
6: We feel confident on the word finalize. And
4: yes.
6: Fantastic. Then let's keep that.
4: Because we're bold it and we're doing it.
6: Okay.
4: Advance and complete the design of the proposed regional wastewater treatment plant to fully conform to the selected site, accommodate long-term service area growth, meet current and foreseeable regulatory requirements, and support financial responsibility and operational resilience. Anything on that? Next is implement the necessary updates to the town's ordinances governing fat, oils, and grease discharges to ensure regulatory compliance, strengthen enforcement authority, protect the wastewater system, and align local pretreatment requirements with industry best practices. Okay. Advance infrastructure reliability through an accelerated water meter replacement program to improve accuracy, enhance leak detection, and support long-term water system efficiency. Great. Update and modernize the Town of Telluride Water and Wastewater Master Plans to ensure long-term reliability, regulatory compliance, and alignment with regional growth and infrastructure needs. All right, any other questions around that goal section? Okay, next is refine and evaluate parking plans regionally. Continue a holistic review of the town's parking program, recognizing the interconnected effects of changing rates, technology, regulation, zone designations, and permit options. Improve parking education and compliance through clear communication, consistent enforcement to strengthen understanding of permit zones, parking procedures, and available business parking options. Implement improved parking signage and evaluate the town's barricade pass program. Okay. Nothing more on that section. All right, moving on to addressing municipal buildings, infrastructure, and funding requirements. The first is implement a proactive maintenance schedule utilizing asset essentials across public works, parks, and facilities to improve efficiency, extended asset life, and support long-term infrastructure planning. Complete entitlement, cost estimation, funding, and sequencing approach for implementation of the facility master plan. Next is, in partnership with Public Arts Commission, identify opportunities to integrate public art and design enhancements to town infrastructure. Initiate priority projects identified in the town's five-year facilities capital improvement plan, which may include a phased rehabilitation or redevelopment of aging town-owned housing consistent with established housing capital planning priorities. Improve the appearance, functionality, and overall quality of town-owned rental properties through coordinated upgrades to building exteriors, signage, landscaping, and other visible site features. All right. And finally, in that section is to construct the permanent facility shop. Anything on those items? Great. Moving on to the next goal section, implement Town Parks Master Plan as funding is available and in line with the comprehensive plan.
5: Perfect. I think in line is should be two separate words there. Double check that grammar. Hmm. And in line, like it's you're in line, but I don't know.
4: Okay. I'll look at that. Implement the Town Park Courier improvements as part of the Town Park Master Plan and per Parks and Rec Commission direction on July 29th, 2026, including the following. Brass oversight enhancements, site grading, improved drainage, irrigation improvements, and sod replacement, and expand basketball facility at the existing location on the south side of the ovals. Yes.
7: I Googled the inline thing.
4: Yeah.
5: Eleanor just did too.
7: Yeah. So inline is two words.
4: Great.
7: When waiting in a queue or agreeing with rules, you're in line with something. The word inline is one word or hyphenated is for technical terms, computers or things arranged in a straight row like roller skates. So I think two words is correct in this.
4: Okay, thanks, Kai.
5: Oh, thanks.
8: Okay. There you go.
4: All right. But everyone's good with that action item. Great. And next, develop a River Park Corridor Management Plan to assess ecological and recreational priorities aligning with Goal 0.2 of the Town Park Master Plan. Anything else on the Town Park Master Plan? All right, moving on to the goal section, participate in regional transportation planning. Continue working with SMART and regional partners to advance coordinated transportation, connectivity, and parking strategies, plans, and implementation structures, including participation under the Gondola IGA, Intergovernmental Agreement. I'll probably sort that out. Next is develop equitable investment approaches for the gondola replacement project that support regional access and mobility while advancing the town's long-term financial strategy. So we separated those into two. Anything else with that? Okay. Next goal section is address accessibility for all. To maintain and improve town infrastructure, replace the existing Mahoney double barrel 72-inch corrugated metal pipe culverts bridge with a near clear span bridge to ensure long-term safety and functionality.
6: This isn't very substantive, but why is this sub-goal under accessibility for all instead of further up where we talk more about infrastructure?
4: With all under infrastructure.
6: But 1D.
4: Yeah.
6: Has to be disability and infrastructure.
4: You know, for some reason when we did accessibility all, it became kind of a very right-of-way aspect, but I think it could go into either. It,
6: again, not super substantive, but I don't know. I felt it was better in that other category, but I don't care.
8: Okay. I mean, I think the same could be said for the next action item if we're going to start splitting that up. I don't disagree with you, but it if we're going to fine-tune what that goal is, we might want to move some of the other ones into another section.
4: Yeah, this one is pretty much all right-of-way improvements to enhance accessibility or, you know, movement.
7: Do we change just the title then?
4: Yeah.
7: Instead of address accessibility for all to, like, right-of-way improvements
8: and accessibility
7: I don't know, I'm just trying to think of fastest way to
9: seems more descriptive.
7: Yes,
8: I agree with editing that instead of rearranging this, because these do kind of fit together in an actionable way, but I agree with everyone right now. So
4: address right-of-way improvements and accessibility for all.
9: Great
4: added that in there. Moving on, begin the process to revise the public works standards and specification along the streetscapes concept to align with contemporary best practices, elevate town aesthetics, and strengthen infrastructure resilience. Next is design and construct traffic calming improvements along East Colorado Avenue to enhance safety, reduce speeding, and improve overall neighborhood livability in alignment with the recommendations of the Colorado East End Traffic Calming Study and community input. Finally is advanced vehicular and pedestrian safety access and traffic flow improvements along West Colorado Avenue between the roundabout and South Tomboy Drive in coordination with the Canyonlands and Tower House projects. Evaluate potential improvements, including an underpass concept, an enhanced bus stops, and other right-of-way upgrades for alignment with the Safe Streets and Roads for All grant program. Any questions on those? Okay. Moving on to the next section. So this will be in the focus area of preserve community. And the first goal is utilize land use planning to protect the character of our community. The first being adopt and finalize the comprehensive plan and housing action plan to guide implementation of housing components of the comprehensive plan. Next is undertake a comprehensive update of the land use code following the adoption of the comprehensive plan to align regulations with the town's long-term vision and priorities, streamline processes, and establish a clear, practical, and appropriately scaled regulatory framework.
6: Sorry, Zoe, going back a second.
4: Yeah.
6: Do we currently have a housing action plan?
4: It's now a requirement from the, I believe it's the state, when doing these things. So yes, it will be part of this process.
6: Well, we do not currently have one, but we will be generating
4: our first
6: housing action plan. Mm-hmm. Okay.
4: Yep. As kind of a more defined part of this comprehensive plan.
6: Okay.
4: Yeah.
5: So do we need to say that we're going to develop that
4: you are developing it now. It's part of the comprehensive plan process.
5: Okay.
4: Yep.
5: Okay. I see.
4: Yep. Okay. Any questions on 2A2 before I move on? Okay. Next one is pursue grant funding for a comprehensive update to the 2013 Telluride Historic and Architectural Survey and initiate phase one of this update. Questions on that? Next section is to foster and support community events and services. Establish a community planning committee to develop the vision, programming, partnerships, and funding strategy for Telluride's 150th anniversary celebration in 2028. Expand public uses of park and recreation facilities through community event offerings. Everyone good on that? Our next goal section is provide consistent outreach to the public in a multilingual and accessible manner. It is to expand accessible multilingual time communications through approachable, creative, and engaging outreach that strengthens community engagement. So I scaled that one down by a lot. All right. And then advance process improvements and technology innovation supported by strategic resource allocation to foster a high-performing workplace and strengthen the town's position as an employer of choice. So that was looping in some of those other elements. Everyone kind of good with that direction? Then our next focus area is to protect health and quality of life. The goal here to start with is implement environmental action agenda. We will first continue transitioning the town's transit and broader municipal fleet toward electric and other lower emission vehicles by pursuing grant funding to replace aging vehicles and equipment, including public transportation buses. Then continue to advance and incorporate planning for thermal energy networks, geothermal and or geo-exchange infrastructure in Shandoka, Lot L, and Carhenge development and Town Public Works building on Black Bear Road project area evaluated in 2026, thermal energy network feasibility and scoping studies. Then collaborate with grant funding consultants to initiate communities building energy benchmarking efforts in service to develop a community building performance standard and a building retrofit program. The grant period for this project runs through the state of Colorado through to 2029. Continue expanding charging infrastructure for town operations and public uses, including additional charge ahead funded stations near Lot B and Colorado Avenue and Spruce Street.
6: I would just add EV before charging to make it clear what type of charging we're discussing.
4: Okay. Thank you, Dan. Next is develop and adopt required 5-year update to the town climate action plan. Explore regional partner capacity and potential farm-to-community program models to determine how locally produced food could support Telluride residents experiencing food insecurity. Okay. Now our next goal section is to prioritize the safety and security of our community. The first is continue working with federal and regional partners to maintain strong floodplain protection, access to improved stormwater infrastructure, drainage systems, and flood mitigation needs. Review local monitoring and warning systems and strengthen the town's overall flood preparedness and resilience. I might add in a subsection of floodplain remapping. Does that sound good for you guys?
5: Mm-hmm. Yeah. Yes.
4: Okay. I'll write something better than that though. Okay. Next is issue an RFP to procure a consultant to develop a comprehensive mountain community resiliency and disaster recovery framework addressing Telluride-specific hazard, including wildfire, single corridor isolation, and seasonal population impacts, covering continuity of government, evacuation planning, emergency communication protocol, defensible space considerations, and long-term recovery. All right. Any questions on that focus area or goal section? And then our last section is cultivate economic sustainability and a thriving commercial core with community sustainability is the goal focus area. The action item for this coming year is install phase two of the town's wayfinding, placemaking, and signage project to improve navigation, enhance public spaces, and strengthen the sense of place for residents and visitors alike while designing, designing for phase three in 2028. That's what that should be. Okay. any on that one? Moving on to continue supporting the Telluride Foundation's economic resiliency efforts, including participation in business advocacy discussions.
10: You're listening to KOTO in Telluride and KOOK in Ridgeway and Ouray.
4: I think we had a public comment earlier about looking at our summer economy, and this kind of is meant to be that intention with working with our partners, the Telluride Foundation. Next is assess the extent, causes, and impacts of prolonged commercial vacancies, including whether they present a meaningful community or revenue concern. Consider engaging an independent third party to support the analysis. Clarify the roles of property owners, businesses, market conditions, and the town, and determine whether any further action is appropriate. Okay. And then explore and develop Main Street vibrancy through strategies such as temporary arts installations and vacancy storefronts, or review the design requirements for ground floor commercial spaces. And finally, explore programming and partnerships that create a vibrant holiday season and support local economic vitality through December. So there are your goals. Again, whether they were defined as something we're developing next year or if we will be moving through with advancing it. But that's how we are looking for this coming year. Yes.
1: Great. Zoe, thank you very much. I want to remind the public to, there was a lot of information to digest right there. You know, we as council got a head start on this discussion. So please go online and look at the goals, and you can email, you know, town clerk Tiffany Cavanaugh with comments that the council will read and review. So if you don't have a question, and it's a work session, so we will ask for public comment. But because it is such a heavy lift of all of these goals and objectives, if you do have comments after this meeting, please email us and let us know any concerns that you may have. With that, we'll open up any questions from council for Zoe, and we will start with Elena.
8: So I think immediately, like, this was a great edit of from where we started. Initially, we had ensure that the town of Telluride is an employer of choice as an objective, and we talked about moving that into a subcategory. I was noticing, like, the only place that it really comes up is 2C2, and it's under the goal of provide consistent outreach to the public in a multilingual and accessible manner.
4: Yeah.
8: And I kind of felt like it got shrunk too small.
4: Okay.
8: And that maybe we need to bring it back as a goal, but not as an objective. And I don't have a strong preference as to where we plug it in this outline. But my concern was that by taking that away from the objective, the list of objectives, it kind of got a little overlooked in this version of it. So I don't know if other people agree, but that was my one comment.
5: Went from big to real small.
8: Yeah, yeah. And I think it needs to be, like, medium sized.
4: Do you like if I add it under, like, preserving community?
8: I mean, yeah, actually, that's if I were the one doing this, that's probably where I'd put it. But I felt like, you know, it didn't, like, not make sense there, but it didn't really encompass everything that I think we want it to. Mm-hmm. So I just think it should be called out a little more aggressively.
7: Yeah, I would agree with what Ellen is saying that, yeah, it got a little too small. And I think because it's something that it continually comes up in discussion when we're making decisions around housing, mentioning that we're still striving towards that 30% of the staff housed in town. So I think that because it is something that is continually brought up, I think that should be called out as a goal as well.
8: Or an action item, maybe?
7: Yeah, like that's maybe. Yeah. I'm just saying, like, because that's something that we are continually rehashing, I think that we need to present that.
4: Okay. Okay. I think I'll keep it under there, but okay, yeah.
1: Any other questions, comments, changes for Zoe from council?
6: On the topic of the environment, you know, you're going to be going through the climate action plan update. Some of the data that we have points that we are not meeting our goals on that. And so I would like to be a little more proactive on that type of work of how do we how do we not just track and see, oh, we're falling up short, and throw your hands up? How do we continue to take proactive work and engagement on that? One idea that's been suggested to me and would require budgetary considerations is, I'm very supportive of Darren, think he's been doing a good work, but only half of his time is devoted to climate action enforcement. And so making that a full-time staff position, which would obviously mean, I don't have a firm vision for how this would be accomplished, but you know, I do feel that there is demand from our constituents to put real effort, real resources to tackling climate change in our community and doing our responsibility as a wealthy and progressive community. And I think that this is where we start to engage in that topic and engage in that work. And just having more helping hands to address that we are falling short of our goals, our adopted goals, I think is the place to start.
4: And from a council perspective, you know, it's the what and the why, and the manager's office looks at how. Because I don't know if a staffing person is the solution. It all depends on what your goals are to accomplish that. And, you know, for instance, I think a really good point of that piece is one of our biggest emission sources is buildings. So we went through this grant process to really tackle that problem. And those resources have allowed us to have additional staffing through that grant program that we have in internships and other of those capacity pieces. So we, to even accomplish that goal, we've built in some of those parameters of the how to do it. So I would more pose the question of, like, what else do you think is needed as a what for the goal

0: It is such a monumental topic. It's hard to know where to begin at times. I think, even looking at these draft goals and objectives, when there's language around pursue electric vehicle updates for public works facilities. Sorry, I don't have it directly in front of me, but it was like very broad language instead of more committed of do this. We're making it a true goal.
1: And some of that's intentional develop
0: And
1: depending on the
0: yes,
1: stage of it, for
0: and
1: sure.
0: this is where it's difficult, and this is where the challenges of climate action butt up against reality of we are a town as well off as we are with limited resources, and it is not, I talk about trade-offs constantly, and this is certainly one big area where that reality comes into play. But it is tough, and it is at times hard to not feel somewhat nihilistic about it because the scale of the problem is so big and encompasses more than what the town of Telluride can often accomplish. But it also does feel like we aren't taking big enough efforts, I would say. And so I'm opening this up to a conversation, not to say that I have the solutions, but I am trying to identify what I feel like where we're falling somewhat short and want to encourage us to think about it and to try to take some deliberate action in this realm.
2: So
0: Ashley?
1: I just want to make sure. So is there any additional action items for this coming? Okay.
2: Can I help?
1: Ah, help.
2: Can you scroll up so that 3A5 is readable? Because that's where that says development and adopt required 5-year update. I think that, because I agree with what Dan's saying, is like we had this goal, these goals that we wanted to accomplish by set date, and that timeline is crunching. So like we need to, if we're going to, it sounds like we're going to fall short of those, but if we're going to fall short of them in a smaller way, maybe what we could say is in that section, develop and adopt required 5-year update to the town council's action plan. And it's maybe in addition to better accomplish climate action goals as previously, like,
1: I can even define it as the reduction.
2: yeah, like to say that like we need to look at what the goals that we've already committed to and our timeline, looking at that and say, okay, how are we going to really kind of put our foot on the gas to get us some headway on some of these things because our timeline is crunching. So that's where I would say that's not as specific as like hiring a staff member, but that is saying that we are going to take the time to then align with the goals that we've already set for ourselves and figuring out what we can do to help push us further for those goals. Does that sound
0: Yeah.
1: reasonable? And as we kind of go through this too, obviously the town is part of this larger reduction strategy, but it also goes much larger than just the town of Telluride that we are also working on from lobbying or whatnot for working with Tri-State, who has to, do certain things that
2: I think
1: are,
2: it's just important to call out what Dan is saying specifically to give
1: does this
2: it
1: kind of
2: a,
1: accomplish it if I
2: yeah, to
1: fill
2: give
1: that
2: it
1: in?
2: its, to acknowledge it more directly.
1: Great.
0: Thanks,
1: Yeah, and
0: Ashley.
1: I think there's an element of like humanity being behind. And I don't know if our list of goals and objectives can address
2: No,
1: that.
2: obviously
1: So just but just to like
2: not.
1: give a little bit of perspective, like I think we all agree with you, and I think there are limitations to how this document can get us there. But I think we all have the same intent.
0: And that's part of my difficulty in answering Zoe's question is I of course know, like we are not, as the town of Telluride, going to fix and solve climate change. And it is such a hard and existential question of what is our responsibility? What is the right amount to be doing? To my perspective is we haven't done quite enough, and I want to do at least a little bit more. And I feel like that is part of this conversation. So I struggled to come up with the exact specific targeted goal on in this realm, other than, we're adopting, we're about to have our temp fee discussion. That's one element of it. That suggestion of lobbying our power co-op, SMPA, to continue to transition to green energy, that could be a really big effort and helpful in targeting that biggest slice of our pie, which is

0: is building energy creation. Perhaps even removing bureaucratic hurdles towards implementing rooftop solar. Something like that could be, you know, I'm not committed to that, but I'm willing to explore it, certainly. So I don't want to commit to that right this second, but I'd love to explore it.
1: And I think here's the value of these strategic plans or master plans. Like, that is the purpose of the climate action plan, is what are the actions we need to do to maintain our or track toward this greenhouse gas reduction. And so revisiting that, because even looking back 5 years, some of them are like, no, you know, that wasn't realistic or whatever. All of the goals that we have tie back to that plan. Mm-hmm. Why are we doing building?
0: And then perhaps within that, even strengthening the language within 3A5 of develop and adopt climate action plan with specific strategies that measurably reduce greenhouse gas emissions. Something to that effect feels just stronger or more in line with the value I'm trying to.
1: And I think that's great because that's the exact purpose. So I think that's perfect to define it that way. Specific strategies that okay.
2: Any other questions, comments, changes, additions for Zoe before we open it up for public comment? Seeing none, is there anybody in the room that wants to talk about our goals? Seeing nobody in the room, Tiffany, is there anyone online?
3: No, seeing none.
2: All right. Zoe, do you have enough from this work session to finalize the goals?
1: I think so.
2: All right, great.
1: Yeah.
2: All right, we'll keep rolling. That brings us to work session 8B, Telluride Energy Mitigation Program. Discussion of updates to energy use, offset calculations, and fees. And Darren is here to present.
4: To share my screen. All right. I just want to mention also we have Cal Finnerty here from Resource Engineering Group, who's been with us in the other two work sessions on this topic. So thanks for joining us, Cal. And I will get my screen share going. And so, yeah, thanks officially, Mr. Mayor and Council, for having us. And I will do my best to move us through this. Sorry, I'm having a little issue seeing what I'm doing here. Okay, so just a few slides to go along with the discussion today. Quick reminder on the previous two work sessions. The first one on June 9th covered whether we wanted to work towards these methodology updates, which we did receive that direction. So then we went forward with the June 30th work session to look at new offset requirements and the new rates of offset calculations. And we received direction from town council there. So then we have today's work session. And this is just a preview of the two items that we are looking for direction on today. One should come halfway through and one should come at the end, hopefully. The first one is whether the current draft calculator tool looks good enough that we want to use that version, move it toward formal adoption. The second is the item that came up in the previous work session. We talked about some other communities that have adopted these annual BTU per year maximum caps. So I've got some suggestions in the memo and some examples. So looking for direction on that, which will include what type of projects that should apply to, whether residential or commercial or both, and then what that cap number should be. So that's what we're working on today. I might save the background slides just since we've seen these twice already now. just reminder of the code where this program was created and that it's meant to address excessive outdoor energy use because of the carbon intensity of those uses. And the previous discussion perfectly set this up. So and then just a reminder, temp revenues are also, the uses of those are outlined in the code pretty specifically. A couple of recent examples, the Sunnyside rooftop solar, green grants are funded this way, and the ongoing geothermal feasibility and design study also funded largely through these as well. So that's just a super quick background. And so to get us into the first item, and I will do a demo of the worksheet because I've been playing around with it to get myself familiar. But the direction we received on the 30th of June was to create this, to have this list of external heating facilities be covered by the temp broker. In other words, to have their impacts be calculated and offset in some way. So we have that whole list now, which added a couple features that didn't used to be included, but then we also retained the heated garage component. And then the direction was to look at 100% offsets for all heating uses outdoors on residential projects, and then the same for commercial projects with the exception of heat tape, which we went forward with a 50% offset out of those safety concerns and right-of-ways and rooftop overhangs and all of that. So you do have a link to the tool. It's in the background section of my memo under item one. I linked the tool. It was also in the previous packet. I'm going to actually share one that I was nervous about it functioning. So what did that share work? Sorry, one second.

0: This one is a little bit awkward to share and keep it large enough to be legible in the room and still see it all. So, just a quick orientation on this workbook. It's got an instructions tab, and then there's basically three main tabs I wanted to have us look at today, related to the impacts, and then one related to the offsets. So, R-Temp is just when you're doing a residential project, this would be the tab you would fill out. C-Temp, it would be commercial, same thing. Then we have these other tabs along the bottom, depending on the project, if they had rooftop solar or any type of PV solar, there's a tab for entering that information. Same with ASHP is air source heat pump, GSHP is ground source heat pump. There's also a tab that allows you to use other alternative energy sources, which the code gives the building and planning staff the ability to approve other sources. Like if someone found a way to put some hydroelectric on their property, they could do that. And then the background calculations tab, we did look at this briefly last work session, but just as a reminder, this is where the numbers that town council chooses to set as offsets will be entered and can be changed via resolution later, anytime that's desirable. I did do a little bit of a legal Q&A with Kevin because I know there was a different community that looked at going beyond 100% offsets, and we don't agree that that is legal. They didn't, their lawyers didn't agree that either. So 100 is the cap, right? But it could be anything from 0 to 100. And then essentially, this is where you set the 100% offsets for residential. Commercial is set to 100% except for the heat tape, as discussed. So, you can really get into the weeds on where all of these come from, what the offsets are set to, and that's all got science and Cal and August and all those guys engineering behind it. So that's kind of the setup, and I wanted to just show how this worked, and this doesn't take very long, which is part of why I wanted to show it. So if this is the residential tab. So if I wanted to see what the outputs of this would be, like if I wanted to put in a 20 by 40, sorry, wrong, a 20 by 40 section of in slab snow melt, I just enter the 500 square feet. I immediately see the annual BTU use. And then I immediately see over to the right how much PV solar kilowatts capacity would be needed to offset that, or the payment in lieu. And it's, so this is just the process that repeats down through the sheet. If I want to put in a 7 by 7, 49 square foot hot tub, same thing. I just put in the 49 square feet. I get the BTUs, and then I get the offset requirements over to the right. If I wanted to add, let's say, 1500 watts of heat tape, which would be, depending on how efficient it is, something like 125 to 188 linear feet of heat tape. I just enter the 1500, same process, right? And let's say I also wanted to heat a 1000 square foot garage. So that gets me all the BTU calculations in bold here in the center, the running total of how many PV kilowatts of PV solar would offset that, or the in lieu payment. So it's really, it looks like a lot when you first see it, but the more I've played with it, the more it's like, this is really pretty doable. When you want to look at adding some offsets, so let's say this residential project wants to add a ground or air source heat pump, let's say. There's more details to it than this, but I was doing my homework on this. So, like, depending on the home size, you might see like a 3-ton air source heat pump as a fairly standard size, and what the capacity of that system would be at 5 degrees of OATE, outdoor air temperature, right? A really high efficiency model might be 32,400 BTUs. So I add that into this tab on air source heat pumps, and then I look back over, and it's been automatically populated into the on-site credits in the residential tab. So then you can see how much that offsets in terms of kilowatts of PV solar or money. So that's essentially how this operates. There's just I would like to show quickly a commercial one, and then we could maybe, if there's any questions, we could have them then. And I also just wanted to point out an example of if you add in a ground source heat pump versus an air source heat pump, it's sort of weighted by real world efficiencies. So it rewards a ground source heat pump more than an air source because they are much more efficient. So commercial property, I think it will help to go through an example of this. So when we talk about the cap concept later, we have a commercial and a residential in mind. So I guess just to point out that the running total at the bottom, you see how much solar you would need to install or how much the in-loop payment would be. And, you know, in the code, you're allowed to mix that, right? You can do some on-site and some payment in lieu. Commercial, I was trying to kind of come up with what might be like a small HOA or mixed use type of example, right? So 800 square feet of in-slab snowmelt. So let's say you had a 40 by 20 foot space, like some kind of little plaza or something, or a driveway that's fairly decent size. You get your 800 square feet into the sheet, and then you see the BTUs. And obviously this is pretty substantial. One of the main things I've taken away from this is like how intense of a use like in slab snowmelt is. It's really crazy. So seeing that number, only a 40 by 20 square foot space is 123 million BTUs in a year is kind of wild to me. But anyway, in this case, since this is a commercial, I said, what if we had 2 8x8 hot tubs? So that's where you get the 128 square foot of heat outdoor spa, right? And you see the BTUs and the offsets that come out of that. This number for heat tape, I'm not like a developer, so I don't know how realistic this is, but thinking of a large property with a lot of different roofline, 20,000 watts would be like 1,600 to 2,500 linear feet of heat tape, which seems like a lot, but I look at some of the mixed-use properties we have, and it seems like it would be possible. And then if you throw in one outdoor fireplace, this would be a gas outdoor fireplace. Then your running total is pretty intense, right? 291 and change million BTUs in a year. And I live in a small condo, but I went back and looked at my gas bills for a year and figured out how many BTUs I lived off of for a year. And it was 9 million. So this would be almost a third of a person living inside, just being used outside. If you think of it in that way, it's like kind of crazy. Anyway, so yeah, this would be the totals you see coming out of this. And, you know, the air source heat pump, we can leave that in there. But one thing I thought was interesting for the impact to see, I won't go through like a whole system, but let's say you put in 200,000 BTUs of ground source heat pump on this same property. You can see how much more of a intense offset that is than the air source heat pump. So I just thought that was an interesting point to see in real time, that a ground source heat pump would really reduce how much PV solar you would need or how much you would need to pay. So I was thinking of the discussion last time where there was input from council, like we'd like to see this program really like push people to do the good thing, not just pay for the quote unquote bad thing. So I thought it was important to see some of those numbers there. So unless anyone wants to see more of the sheet, I will stop sharing it for now. But I'm happy to, you know, it's linked in the memo. If you wanted to play around with it, I'm happy to put in other numbers or change numbers or see what you all think or take questions. Yeah.
1: Sure. We can open up for questions.
2: I've got a few questions. One is, when you do the spreadsheet, is it that we're looking at a fixed number of BTUs for certain uses per square footage, or is it actually measured at the end of some period?
0: It's based on, I mean, I think I'll throw this one to Cal. Cal, did you hear the question? So how it's not based on measuring performance over time. It's based on the calculations in the background calcs tab, but okay. Cal, do you want to just quickly?
3: Correct. It's modeled, and we've sort of taken the rosier picture, like snowmelt systems can use a lot more than what we are calculating. We've kind of taken it as like this is well designed. And yeah, it's modeled. It's not measured. However, we do have measurements that back up our modeling specifically on the snowmelt side.
2: And then does this apply to all existing properties?
4: New permits.
0: Yeah, it'd be part of the permitting process. So if there's a renovation that would kick off that permitting process, then it would apply. Otherwise, it would be new.
2: And then if we move forward with a maximum number of BTUs, can somebody put in enough solar or heat pumps or what have you to go in excess of their BTUs if in fact they're able to cover their own BTUs with renewable energy?
0: I believe that's how the other examples that use that are set up. Cal, that would be right. Like the offsets, if there were a cap and someone's heat use has exceeded it, but then they offset it through some PV solar, the sheet would calculate it back down, right? So like they could.
3: Yes. You would be able to offset your whole cap. The caveat on that being most of your PV arrays are going to be limited by what SMPA, whatever maximum number they allow you to have. And so you could conceive of a situation where you would not be able to offset with PV solar alone up to that cap, because the cap is pretty high, or at least the ones we've been discussing.
0: Okay, so sorry.
1: Any other questions from council? So Darren, you can continue.
0: Yeah, so I guess really at this point, and we could go and talk about the cap and come back to this point, but just I'm seeking direction on if this calculator worksheet looks like what council would like to see adopted, because there's a process for doing that that'll take a couple more meetings, and we just want to make sure we have the right version as far as council desires to move that sheet forward.
5: Like as far as like 100% recoups and 50% for some right. No melt, like how we feel about that.
0: Yeah.
5: I mean,
6: looks pretty good.
5: It looks good.
2: Works for me.
5: I think that those numbers are, you know, definitely high, but I like that we included to show that if you put in some mitigating systems, you can see how you can drop that requirement, which I think was a point that we all got across. So I was happy to see that.
7: Yeah.
1: Are we good with that spreadsheet and the calculations?
7: Yeah. I mean, we're the expert, so I wouldn't want to try and like explain this to you, but I think, you know, the point of this is to, when you look at the cost evaluation of some of these energy efficient upgrades, I think if our mitigation fee is higher than the cost of the technology, then all of a sudden we've like hit the sweet spot and like are getting people to install these technologies to offset their energy use. So I think this looks cool. Thank you for demonstrating how the spreadsheet works, because this is like a little outside of my expertise. So it's cool to see how it all like speaks within the document and auto-populates some of these sections. And I think it makes a lot of sense. So I really like this.
0: And I would,
8: Go ahead, Darren.
0: I was going to say, if I zero this out, I think the example that I put in for residential, where is it popular? I guess there's not a running total BTUs down here, but I had made this example up so it would show like something in the realm of those maximum caps we were talking about. And I can add this up real quick. But yeah, I'm sorry. I didn't mean to interrupt the question.
8: No interruption. I think I'll know how this conversation will go, but based off of the comments I made at the last work session around this and the previous discussion item where I'm raising the desire to aggressively attack our climate action goals, I would again advocate that the mitigation percentage is at 100% for all uses. I don't think that the argument of safety has won me. As I stated last time, there was numerous, many examples across our town of perfectly safe developments that do not utilize these technologies. And if we really are trying to take a significant step towards incentivizing behavior, doing that at 100% mitigation rate, I think, aligns with that goal. So I, again, advocate for that and ask you all to consider that.
7: Are you speaking specifically to commercial heat tape use?
8: Correct. Yes.
4: That's the one use.
8: Yes. Yes. That's the one. I believe that is the only one that's not mitigated at 100%.
9: Correct.
8: Thank you.
1: And we talked about that a lot at the last discussion of this. And I think it's a pretty good question that Dan raises if anyone has changed their mind to rediscuss that.
0: And I can plug that in really quickly if we want to just see. So the way that's coming out now would be the mitigation would be 10.42 kilowatts of PV solar or 36,470. If we change it, we'll see what it comes out at.
1: Double,
0: yeah.
2: I'm good with 100% across the board with
5: Me too. I still think that because of the public safety aspect, and I know how, I feel like we had a very mild winter this year, but in past winters, when there is really significant buildup on buildings and stuff like that, I feel like giving people a little bit of a break for putting in something that could be honestly potentially life-saving, I don't have a problem with it. I am not swayed to change that. I would like to keep it at 50% for linear commercial heat tape. That's my position is I haven't changed it.
1: No, I agree with Ashley. I haven't changed my opinion on it.
7: For this specific one, I haven't. And I think we're pretty aggressive on every other point of this, that this is the one place that I think, that balance of publics, of trying to incentivize public safety and also put our climate action goals as a priority. I think this is like the one that I sort of feel like there's a give and a take.
5: We're not negotiating on anything else, so.
7: Yeah.
8: 3-3, Charles.
1: Welcome to council.
10: I'm going with the 50%. I mean, I think everything else being at 100% now, I think that's reasonable to stay at 50.
5: There's still no there's no reduction at all on residential. So if you do it on your home and things like that, you pay 100% mitigation. It would just be for commercial spaces, like, again, where there's just a lot more people, a lot more traffic. It, like I said, it could potentially be something that is needed.
10: I mean, this is not set in stone forever.
1: Mm-hmm.
10: I mean, we can review this every year or however often we want, and if
5: I don't know if we should make decisions.
0: Well, and I did want to remind, this is actually in a slide later on, that there's some parts of this program can be changed through resolution, which the offset rates and fees are changeable by resolution, whereas the applicability of the program has to be changed by ordinances to amend the code. So to that point, resolutions are, you all know that stuff a lot better than I do, but simpler and could be revisited. I personally have a goal of whatever the update ends up being, developing a tracker. I've talked to Lindsay about this, to try to put a dashboard on our site to show what this program offsets. And it would be cool to see it after a year. And then, that kind of thing can be revisited with some data. So.
8: Okay. We can move on. Thank you.
1: Okay. And so you have enough direction on that part?
0: Yes. Thank you. And then this part is really simpler in terms of concepts, but so the idea of an annual maximum allowed BTUs to be annual use as designed, right? So that's another key. It's like, mm-hmm. This is the system as designed, with the assumptions and not assumptions, with the data and modeling, like of Cal and August at REG. So there are three peer community examples. Pitkin County and City of Aspen have decided to do their program as one and the same program. And their cap is 200 million BTUs per year. Town of Mount Crested Butte just adopted their system for the first time last year, and they went with 150 million. I would add that they're not looking at applying that to commercial properties. It's just to residential properties. And I also, this is kind of random, but a BTU is a little bit of an intangible thing for a lot of us. A British thermal unit, it's an old imperial measurement of how much it takes to warm 1 pound of water by 1 degree Fahrenheit at the same temperature, or at the same pressure, I should say. But the reason, and Cal can correct me if I'm wrong, the reason BTUs is helpful is like it's a really good way to, it's like a translation kind of unit. You can translate kilowatts, you can translate therms, you can translate other things into BTUs, so it helps you make it a more seamless program. Yeah.
1: I mean, I'm comfortable with 125 because when I look at City of Aspen and Pitkin County combined, and I see the town of Mount Crested Butte, I'm going to make the assumption that a lot of those homes are a lot larger than what fall within the town of Telluride based on our land use code, our size of lots and things of that nature. So I generally support being a little bit more aggressive with that number, knowing our town is just, I know we love to say it, but our town is just a little bit different. Ashley?
5: Mm-hmm. I agree with what Teddy said, but I just am going to ask, does the county have a limit, or Mountain Village, our like neighbor, you know, I'm just curious.
0: They don't yet. And I don't know where they stand on going that direction. But this is kind of like a new front. And I think August did a good job explaining, you know, their engineering group works designing a lot of structures in these communities, and purely having in-lieu payments wasn't producing the result of reduced greenhouse gas emissions. So I think that's where this cap concept came from. So, yeah.
5: And then the second question I had was, just because I think I know the answer, but I'm going to ask the question. If we do 125 million BTUs on, we're saying on residential and on commercial, correct? That's what our position is, or are we only doing residential?
0: I mean, that was a point that I was seeking direction from council. I think it would become really tricky with commercial when you're just talking about the size of properties.
5: That was what I was going to
0: put. How you would scale a cap to that. It's something we could revisit. I could do some more research. I could get with Cal. I don't know that anyone in our state is doing that, but there might be somewhere that I'm not.
5: Okay. So residential, and then follow-up question to that question is that is per unit. Like, so let's say if there's a multi-family residential project, let's say duplex, is it looked at, it's 125 for the entirety of the building, or is it per residential unit, as in it would be 125 for unit A and 125 for unit?
0: So in my memo, Cal, I was wondering if you had, it's the way August explained it and what Mount Crested Butte has done as well. It's using the International Business Code to define what qualifies as residential. And like Cal mentioned, anything that's like sharing a meter basically gets the International Business Code kicks in, and that becomes commercial.
5: Okay.
0: Because I know we had discussed the concern of like, we have these like mixed use dense properties, even if it's individual residents, like we're trying to keep that all as a commercial property. So a duplex specifically, I think that would still be under the residential, like a single family dwelling in a townhome, but it would be per, like if it's a shared wall, but it's two separate units. Sorry.
1: It'd be tough. I think to help you out a little bit, I think it'd be really tough for you to answer that question because there's so many different applications of what a duplex is. Right? It could be a condominium. It could be a shared party wall agreement. It could be none of that. And so I think it's hard to just quantify. And I don't know if it's beneficial for us to just start at residential and you know.
5: Single family.
1: Residential.
5: Yeah, I just want to clarify
1: because
7: I think it's detached single family specifically too, right?
5: Well, single family indicates that it's a standalone. One family lives in the entirety of the structure.
1: Yeah, single family.
0: Yeah, I think, and that was, sorry, I wasn't doing a good job answering that, but that I think was the intent of the, and Cal, I don't know if you had any thoughts on just that. I didn't explain that the way the code applies definition very well. I don't know if you have a better explanation.
3: The duplex is a really hard one. Because I think sometimes duplexes are residential. But for like multifamily, like we sort of scale, like the hot tubs, we scale by how many units are in the building. And there's a little bit of that, but the duplex question is a really good one, and we should probably have that written.
1: So
10: if it's a single family that has an EDU unit, or that could have its own metered system, are those two separate, or is that one?
0: That is, I mean,
10: okay, thanks.
0: I'm not sure.
4: Can you repeat the question?
0: So if there's an ADU.
4: There's a separate ADU. Can it be separately metered? Yes, it can be.
0: I would say that would probably maybe two different.
4: We're moving toward, for a private residence that has an ADU, I don't know if we're looking to have that as a requirement. We're trying to have as many separate metered potentials as possible if they have separate uses. So I can just tell from our best practice, that's what we're moving towards. Like all of our multi-family units now, we're trying to get them all separately metered and so on and so forth.
0: So then if the ADU were leased or owned separate from the home and they're metered separately, then theoretically they could both apply, like the residential requirements would apply to them both individually, right?
1: I think that one aspect you're going to have to investigate a little bit
0: that's
1: more,
0: a great
1: because
0: question.
1: You've got to figure out the shared owner, like one owner versus is it two owners, and how it goes. Like, because to me, if I look at it, even if it's, you know, if someone has a studio apartment, should that really affect them in that allocation of increasing their use? Maybe not. Probably not.
5: Or the other side of the coin is, does that then also simultaneously restrict potentially their use also?
1: That's right. And so I think, you know, there's some aspects we probably have to investigate a little bit more, but I think, you know, I don't know if we're ready. I'd like to take public comment first, but so I'm not sure we're ready for the straw poll yet at 125 with some caveats that we've got some more investigation to do. Mario?
2: Speaking of 125, why would we not do 100?
0: I mean, I wanted to provide a small number of examples, and the memo has like three different breakdowns of mixes of facilities you could use. I just wanted to make sure and note that those mixes were calculated by REG, and other communities don't usually count heated garages. So that's why I put a note with each one that if you had a 1,000 square foot garage, that's covered by our program. So then you go from 125 becomes 100, you know, that you can use on the actual house. And I think that's meant to be that way. I just, you know, it's really, I would say council's discretion on what the cap would be. So,
2: I mean, given that you can offset it with some sort of renewable energy, why wouldn't we consider doing a lower max?
0: I will say I'm sorry.
5: Sorry, was that part confirmed that if you, so let's say you mitigate, the example you gave was like 20,000 BTUs, right? With a geo pump, that it was confirmed that then that would then come off of, or it would add addition to the 150.
0: Yeah. So like if the cap were 135, but you mitigated 20, so you come in under the cap that were 125. That's my understanding of how the sheet works. And Cal said, yes.
5: Okay. So that's confirmed that does work like that.
7: Wait, can you say that again? So the cap is?
0: It's calculated by the total, like the total of all the math. So if you installed like 140 million worth of users, but 40 million of on-site solar to offset, you know, of BTUs, then your math is coming out to like the 150 or the 125.
7: So the cap is on the like net use. So your total minus your offset. Am I understanding that correctly?
0: I believe so.
7: Okay.
8: Cal looks like he's trying to.
0: Cal, yeah, go for it.
3: That is not how it has worked.
0: Okay.
3: It has been a hard cap in the places that we have done this.
0: Too. Okay.
2: Okay.
7: Which is why I would be more in favor of the 125 if we're going to include the garages, because it's not the net, it's the gross.
0: Okay. So I misunderstood Cal's response, and I apologize, because I just wanted to add that the rationale that Teddy was mentioning on lot size and house size was why I recommended 125, where Mount Crested View had 150, because I talked a lot with staff in their comm dev department, and they did a lot of like, what do our last 5 years of projects look like? And driveways are bigger, the houses are bigger, So it seemed like a reasonable way to kind of match their program, which is like a leading program in the state, but also sized down a little bit to our
1: community.
0: And definitely the ADU question is a really great one. I will dive into that as soon as possible.
7: Duplexes.
1: Let's see if there's anyone with public comment. I don't think there's anyone in the room for this one. Is there anyone online, Tiffany?
7: I see any hands raised.
1: All right. I think with that, a straw poll, kind of 125 is a good start for everybody.
0: And definitely only on residential. And then we just need to is that the correct
1: residential and define
0: residential. Yeah. Much more clearly.
1: Including like the ADUs and, you know, and multiple scenarios that fall under residential versus condominium, whether it's single family or additional units.
8: I would state my openness to pursuing other housing types, but in, you know, an equitable breakdown where understanding that it's complex to do that. And if we just start with single family homes, fine. But I think, you know, the intention is to capture many things, you know, just having an equal breakdown for size and.
0: And this also, my hope is, so not to jump backwards and agenda items or get off track, but, you know, speaking of capacity and where our biggest impact or our biggest source of emissions is, like, I think you all have seen me mention buildings over and over, and this is where I hope you can see, like, the goals and the projects we're working on are really oriented towards trying to make a big dent in buildings. I think if we start in this direction, we get the benchmarking program going. That will really help us figure out if we want to add commercial and how and what those caps would make sense at, because we'll have a lot more data hopefully in the next year.
1: And even somewhere down the road, evaluate the 125,000. I mean, I think it's a great place to start.
0: Mm-hmm. Okay. Well, I feel like I have very clear direction from you all. And like, I'm not sharing my screen anymore. I just got to remind that. So I already mentioned this, but I talked to Kevin just to get advice on how to do this. And I guess we do this in similar situations. Once we have agreement on what the program exactly is with those definitions, the parts that have to be changed by resolution, we'll coordinate the timing of that with the first and second reading of the things that have to be in ordinance form. So that you can kind of see it all together. So.
1: Perfect. Karen, thank you very much.
0: Thank you very much.
1: Appreciate that. And then with that, we are going to go to agenda item number 9, Telluride Liquor Licensing Authority. I'm sure you guys are good with us being early. We're patiently waiting in the back. Do I have a motion to go out of Telluride Council into the Telluride Liquor Licensing Authority?
8: So moved.
7: Second.
1: We have a motion from Dan to go into Telluride Liquor Licensing Authority, a second from Elena. Dan, how do you vote?
8: Dan, yes.
7: Elena, yes.
2: Margie, yes.
9: Kristen, yes.
10: Charles, yes.
9: Ashley, yes.
1: And Teddy, yes. We are now operating as the Telluride Liquor Licensing Authority. For agenda item 9A, public hearing on the request of FA Whining Pigs Bar 10 LLC, which is Matthew Fulton, 6202 North 22nd Street, Phoenix, Arizona, 85016, for a hotel and restaurant license for use at 138 East Colorado Avenue, Unit 105, Telluride, Colorado, 81435. And we have Tina Rutherford to present. And we have two hands raised.
8: Go ahead, Ashley.
11: I have to recuse myself because I signed their petition. So I will be not participating in this discussion.
1: No problem, Ashley.
8: And I'm going to follow my longstanding precedent that I've set for myself, since I have a direct financial incentive as a wine and liquor sales rep, to be personally financially incentivized to want more liquor license and also recuse from this issue.
1: All right, and you guys enjoy your quiet time in the green room or outside. We still have a quorum here, so we are okay to proceed. And with that, I hand it back to Tina.
7: Thank you. Good afternoon, guys, Mayor and Council. Matthew Fulton, owner of FA Whining Pig Bars 10 LLC, has applied for a new hotel and restaurant liquor license at his location, 138 East Colorado Avenue, Unit 105, for his restaurant, which is called The Patio, or will be DBA'd The Patio in that process. Colorado Liquor Code dictates specific requirements for each liquor license. For a hotel and restaurant license, the requirements are around the percentage of revenue of food and drink service and the types of meals and the time of meal service. As you can see in your memo, the applicant's proposed food and drink service and hours of proposed service fulfills this requirement. The state also asked the local authority, who you are today, to consider the proximity to schools, the needs and desires of the neighborhood, and the moral character of the applicant. The restaurant is not in proximity of a school as defined by the Colorado Liquor Code. The needs and desires of the neighborhood were demonstrated through the submission of a qualifying petition, and moral character of the applicant was considered through the fingerprinting and background check process. The application is complete and satisfactory. That's all I have, and I'm happy to answer any questions you might have. There are long motions in your memo for you to consider, and the applicant is here, and I believe there is remote counsel.
1: Great. Tina, thank you very much. Before we hear from the applicant on the procedural aspect of this agenda item, are there any questions from counsel for Tina specifically? Seeing none, since the applicant is here and he's got a microphone in front of him, is there anything you'd like to add to your request for this liquor license?
9: No, we're just hoping for approval on it. We just want to do affordable, approachable food and beverage.
1: Fantastic. Any questions from counsel for the applicant? Since this is the Telluride Liquor Licensing Authority, is there anybody in the room for public comment on this? To support or not support this application? Seeing none in the room, Tiffany, are there any hands raised online?
12: Seeing none.
1: Seeing none, any further discussion from council? And if there isn't, I would entertain a motion.
7: I move that the Telluride Liquor Licensing Authority of the Town of Telluride, Colorado, approve the issuance of a hotel and restaurant license to F.A. Whining Pig Bars 10 LLC DBA F.A. Whining Pig Bars for use at 138 East Colorado Avenue, Unit 105, Telluride, Colorado, based on the following findings. Public notice of the hearing on the application was published and posted on the property as required by Colorado law. The applicant is qualified to obtain a liquor license pursuant to CR section 443307, and the premise is in a location eligible to conduct the proposed liquor license business pursuant to CR section 4313 and the zoning laws of the town of Telluride, and the applicant is entitled to possession of the premises for which the application is made, and the inhabitants of the neighborhood, by definition, the town limits, desire, and additional establishments that serve liquor and the needs of the neighborhood are not met by the existing outlets. Gosh.
1: Keep going.
7: With the following conditions to be met prior to issuance of the license. Inspection of the premises is completed by the clerk to the Liquor Licensing Authority to confirm the accuracy of the diagram of the proposed license premises submitted, and the town clerk department must be notified of any changes of manager within 5 days of a change, and the state of Colorado license is received by the clerk's department indicating approval of the application by the Colorado Department of Revenue Liquor Enforcement Division, as well as the following condition: proof of issuance of a state Department of Public Health and Environmental Food Service license.
2: Second.
1: We have a motion from Elena and a second from Mario. Elena, how do you vote?
7: Elena, yes.
2: Maria, yes.
13: Kristen, yes.
14: Charles, yes.
1: And Teddy, yes. It is approved unanimously. Good luck. To me personally, it's very exciting to see a new restaurant move into that space, which has long been dormant. Doesn't look good for Main Street. Another opportunity for locals, tourists, and second homeowners to get food and now an adult beverage. So best of luck to you.
3: Thank you.
1: Moving forward.
3: Thank you. For beer and a burger.
2: There's enterprise zone funds that might be relevant for you.
3: Oh.
2: Because we just qualified as an enterprise zone. That means if the building's over 20 years old, then you can get 20. Yeah. Right. But you can get 25% of the improvements up, you know, if you have 200,000. So you'd get 50,000 off of your state taxes.
3: That's better.
2: Yeah.
3: Thank you.
1: We can try to get you some more information on that.
3: I would love that. Thank you very much.
1: Yeah,
3: and thank you all again.
1: Right.
4: Alex, you can just text me. for enterprise phone zone stuff. If you want to text me, I'll give you more information.
12: Sure. Yeah.
4: Just to help remind me.
12: Great.
13: Thanks, folks. Just want to say thank you, Mayor and Town Council. I like the way you folks do business. Thank you very much.
5: Wow.
12: I think we like eating and drinking.
13: You guys all take care of yourselves down there.
12: Yeah. With that, we are going to head back into the Town of Telluride, Colorado Town Council meeting. And that brings us to agenda item number 10, and that is administrative reports. And with that, I will hand it off to Zoe.
4: Okay, great. So I will jump in first just to go over our general manager's report, and then we have a couple call outs that we will tackle as we go through it. So quickly, I'm just going to start out with our communications department updates. We did host a merchant meeting on August 24th where we talked about our comprehensive plan, our summer fall construction update, and progress on our wayfinding project. And of course, discussing the 2027 budget schedule and more. The next merchant meeting is going to be held on Tuesday, October 13th at 1 p.m. So please join all merchants. We'll continue to host these and hopefully you will, thank you, participate. More at bit.ly/TOT merchant MTGS for more information. Update from our wayfinding, placemaking, and signage program. We are in fabrication with Arapaho Sign Arts. They've completed all the town park signs around the river trail, entry signage, pedestrian wayfinding signs, and the vehicular wayfinding signs are currently in production. Those signs, as we've discussed, are going to focus on the downtown corridor and all of the metered zone areas to help vehicles locate key places like Silverjack Parking Garage and the parking signage. They will be placed in early fall for installation before the winter and throughout that metered and parking zone area. If you have questions on that, you can reach out to lmills@telluride.gov. All right, moving on to some of our housing development. Quick update on our Canyonlands Tower House public-private partnership. We're continuing to work through that. We had the gentleman of Cerbertas come and give a more intensive update at our last meeting. But Canyonlands is on track to be completed in Q1 of 2027 and Tower House in Q2 of 2027. So we continue to get updates from that group to share. Virginia Placer 2A and 2B. 2A is approximately 63% complete. And I'll have Lance come up in a little bit after I go over this of just kind of where we are on that project in a little bit more detail. Do you want to touch on the Car Hinge redevelopment project? The newer information that we have is that we did in July go to P&Z for the preliminary subdivision, which was approved. Next up, we will have continuing the entitlement process. We'll have our HARC preliminary review on, we had our HARC preliminary review on July 15th, but it will be continued to the August 19th meeting, hopefully, but we'll see what comes out of that meeting. More at bit.ly/TOT Car Hinge Lot for more information. Okay, moving on to our Shandoka Lot redevelopment process. We now in July, we had the P&Z conceptual PUD approved. Upcoming entitlement process meetings is going to be the HARC preliminary review meeting on August 19th. Just, we have discussed it, but we did for the story poles, which are the temporary frameworks that outline the potential height and massing of the proposed building. This is a requirement for our Historic and Architectural Review Commission, HARC, and the community members to see the project's potential scale in person. So this is occurring right now at the Shandoka lot. So we had a temporary commuter parking changes. Shandoka and Car Hinge are closed to commuters August 11th through the 21st, so 10 days for that story pole installation. S permit holders are going to be using Car Hinge, and commuters may use the G permit areas, Entrada, Lawn Wheel Lot, and Mountain Village, Gondola Garage Parking, Lawson Hill Intercept Lot. And we appreciate all the town working through that. As we know, it's a bit of an inconvenience, but we appreciate you being part of that process.
12: So Zoe, can you repeat again for the listening public where the commuters can park while this is happening?
4: Sure. Any G permit zone areas, as well as the Entrada Lawn Wheel Lot, which we call Lot B, If you can't find any of those parking spaces, we still have available, of course, our partner, our regional partners in Mountain Village Gondola Parking Garage or the Lawson Hill Intercept Lot.
14: Great. Thank you yep. for clarifying
4: and
14: that.
4: And we did have extensive communication that I won't go through with everybody, but included text message, in-person meetings, flyering, and we had direct communication to either S permit holders. That was the confusion that we talked about earlier. So that went to a group of about 300 people that hold S permits, very specific to them moving to Carhenge. And then a larger, broader communication for our commuters, which also include newspaper, radio, social, so on and so forth.
14: And I know we're very popular on our town council meetings, so we also have a QR code on site that people...
4: Yep, so we have sandwich boards throughout town that have a QR code that also can share where parking alternatives are.
14: Great.
4: Yep. More information on that is bit.ly-tot Shandoka Lot.
15: You're listening to KOTO in Telluride, KOOK in Ridgeway and Ouray.
4: Rental housing survey. We did extend this survey. It did initially close on August 5th, but it has now been extended to Sunday, August 16th. And we really urge tenants to complete the survey to ensure priorities and needs are considered when planning for the next year. You can find this at bit.ly-tot tenant survey. Before I move on from community services, I did want to add an additional update as we've gotten some comments on the public restrooms. So we have initiated a new inspection procedure for the team. So each bathroom receives a full-blown inspection every Monday, Wednesday, and Friday, and an inspection sheet to go through the record keeping. All paper and soap dispensers are being standardized. This install is 75% complete. We're just waiting on remaining equipment. Lastly, we continue to have vandalism, specifically in women's bathrooms. Graffiti is a consistent problem. Toilet dispensers are having vandalism issues. People just destructively tearing them off walls. So we hope all will take care of our public restrooms to help us with that. The Elks restroom, there's a handful of punch list items to determine, just minor repairs. They're going to be replacing all the urinals, flush valves, and faucets. For Carhenge, we have one of two bathrooms had a fire last year. We're still waiting on a transformer and new electrical to be set so we can install electric heaters and all-in-wall piping before sheetrock so that we can replace electric heat with the gas that was there previously. So once that transformer is complete, then we can move to the remodel on the other side so we can complete that. The electrical panel was tied in yesterday was the update there. Silverjack, just a few minor details, parts being ordered. Clark's is the one that we have the most issues with. And from a cost perspective, we're going through a number of quotes. Clark's owns this bathroom, and the agreement is for them to split the cost. So we're still working with them on that part of their agreement so that we can move forward with those decently sized updates.
14: Right.
4: And Voodoo is obviously in excellent shape. Yeah.
16: I just had a question again about the resident advisory committee. Would that mm-hmm. be an appropriate place to ask about that?
4: Sure, on where we are.
16: Where we are there.
4: Looks like Patrick's moving around his seat.
16: Thank you.
4: I'll let him give that update.
17: So we had to go back to the advisory committee members to ask for new dates because we didn't get full response. As of today, we still don't have a full response from the committee members. So we're doing follow-up calls to the individuals we haven't heard from yet. We're working to get that scheduled. In the meantime, staff and I are meeting actually tomorrow to start outlining what the agenda will be and the parameters we want to work with that. I'll be working with Council Member Enright as the liaison on that to guide it. And we're going to keep moving it forward in that direction.
16: Could we set a timeline if people aren't responding? Because some people applied and we appointed different people.
17: So that's a good point. I know Council Member Enright
16: has a chance to respond, and if they don't, then go back.

0: and help contact some of these people too. So we're going to be making those efforts because we definitely want to get that moving forward, especially coming into with some of the work we're doing.
1: Thank you.
2: And then Zoe, I want to make sure in this community services update, with looking at the handout that was just given to us, that for our available for occupancy units, we are down to 3%. And I just want to give a little shout out. It's something obviously we need to continue to improve upon, but to significantly have reduced the percentage of empty units, it's a good thing for us, and glad to see that number drop. Kristen?
1: What is happening with those 15 Shandoka units that are still, I mean, they've been 15 not available or just been not available for months?
3: And some of them could have been not available for months, and some of them could not be the same units, but are just transitioning. So I just want to make that kind of clear that these 15 might not be the same 15 that we discussed last time. But looking at the next page, when we have not available for units more broken down, it looks like 2 are offline for basic turnover. So those should go through quickly, 3 for minor remodels, but 10 are still under that major remodels, which has several months associated with that. Fix.
1: Right. So maybe I could do a little tour of the ones that need a major remodel because.
3: Sure. Yeah. You can coordinate with our staff.
1: Great.
3: I'd like to do that. No
1: problem.
3: Thanks. Great. Okay. Moving on to finances. We have no additional questions. All right. Preliminary June to 2026 sales tax revenues, pending month close and reconciliation. Very important to note. Total just over $1 million. This is a 3.9% decrease from June 2025. And just about 41,000 lower year over year. Year-to-date revenues through June total just under 5 million, which is 11.6% below the same period of 2025. June increased in service, in-town retail, and lodging and hotel, but were offset by declines in wholesale, construction, manufacturing, and several other categories. When we look at our short-term rental excise tax for affordable housing, preliminary June 2026 revenues, pending month close and reconciliation, total just over $100,000. This is a 4.1% increase over June 2025 and just about $4,000 higher year over year. Year-to-date revenues through June total just under $500,000, which is 19.3%. below the same period in 2025, or about $115,000. For our lodgers, town lodgers tax, preliminary pending month close and reconciliation, we see a total of just over $100,000. This is essentially unchanged from June 2025. And the year-to-date revenues through June are just about 20% or $126,000 below the same period of 2025. No questions on that. We'll move on to historic preservation planning and building. Design and development community updates. So we, as mentioned in the previous discussion for our tree mitigation, Tuesday, August 25th from 12 to 1 in Rebecca Hall, we ask any architects, contractors, arborists, landscape architects, designers, engineers, property owners to come and hear updates to relevant topics to design development, including the Colorado Wildfire Resiliency Code, floodplain regulations and variance process, and the construction mitigation plans. We also have a new land use code compliance officer. As we discussed, we had three
4: new
3: new land use code compliance officer.
5: Turned some heads in town.
3: Sheriff, oh, we got to get this meeting over with. serving as our new land use code compliance officer on August 3rd. This position supports historic preservation planning and building and public works, specifically looking at our land use code for that enforcement provided training through the marshal's office and just specializing within those departments. We found that when we asked our current code compliance staff that didn't have these specific trainings for land use code compliance for planning and public works, that we were kind of missing the mark on something. So we're really excited to see this transition and hopefully this work a little bit more effectively. We already got an update on our comprehensive plan phase 2.

You'll also see upcoming planning and zoning work sessions. They're going to hold special meetings that are going to focus on the comprehensive plan and land use code updates. And also we have our Public Arts Commission relaunch, and this will happen in late August, early September, and hopefully have more consistent meetings thereafter. From our town, our Parks and Rec Department, our town park campground is open. Online reservations are open for booking. Town park pools open, but the last day of the 2026 season is August 23rd, which is so soon. So get to the pool. I won't go over too much detail with our wayfinding project, but we have some great pictures. And really, it is just a testament of what the rest of the project will look like throughout town. Town Park Oval update. This was a call out within the manager's report, but I'll allow us to do this now. The Town Park core area improvements. So approximately 90 people participated on the July 29th Park and Recs Commission meeting. Of the three design concepts presented, Alternative Concept 2 received the strongest support and will be further developed with a focus on oval drainage and irrigation, expansion of the basketball court in its current location, and broader public engagement. So staff will update the design and cost estimate for future commission review and council consideration during the budget process. Phase 1 work is still happening this year, including Warner Field safety netting and storm drainage improvements, and construction anticipated from late September through December. For our Parks and Rec summer programming, we hosted the Telluride Open Swim Meet on Saturday, July 18th. We had 90 swimmers from six other Western Slope communities from Cortez, Delta, and Durango and Gunnison. And there's some great pictures there for you to look at it. But congratulations to Kurt and the recreations team and swim team coaches and all the parent volunteers for the success of that. We still have new adult programming August 3rd through the 13th of Masters Swimming, Water Mobility, and Aerobics. So please look at our Town Parks website for more information, as well as we have youth roller hockey. And just upcoming special events, we have Mushroom Festival to look forward to this week. The Show Bar Concert Series is happening August 20th, the Mountain Run August 22nd through the 23rd, Kodo Live at the Drive August 27th, and Camp Alderwild August 28th through the 29th. Finally, with Public Works, and then Kyle's here to give a little bit more in-depth update for you all, but I'll just quickly touch on our Davis Street PRV, which is the pressure relief valve, and precast concrete vault have been delivered on August 6th. Following this, the installation of the vault, crews will complete the required utility interconnections and backfill the evacuation. The town contractor will then restore the affected roadway, sidewalk, and landscaping and surrounding project area. The project completion is anticipated by the end of August. There was a call out about the sacrificial sidewalk. Because of the delay of the PRV, we did not want to delay putting the sidewalk in. So we did put the sidewalk in knowing that we were going to have to take it out for this project. So we made that decision. Mahoney Bridge replacements. We are advancing through the final permitting and CDOT pre-construction coordination. We have received the project certificate of appropriateness and wetlands exemption, and the design team is addressing the final drainage, site restoration, landscaping, and CDOT requirements in preparation for construction bidding. For the Stillwell high pressure fill and drain line installation, this project is anticipated to be completed now. It says Friday, August 7th. But maybe we're not quite there yet. Okay. the contractor is completing the final interconnection of the new Sixton line and existing water distribution system. Following the July 17th storm event, crews performed emergency stabilization and debris removal along Tomboy Road and throughout the project corridor. The storm resulted in significant schedule delays and additional project costs, but the final restoration, revegetation, survey documentation, and recorded drawings are being coordinated as the project advances. And I think Kyle will give a little bit more on that in a minute. And then the Public Works Transit Facility Addition. This is being advanced value engineering. After construction bids exceeded the available project budget, revised construction drawings are anticipated by the end of August, and updated documents will
incorporate approved value engineering revisions and will be used to obtain construction pricing. So that's it through the general manager's report. And I think I will pass it over to Kyle to give an update on the mudslide cleanup efforts and stormwater infrastructure update.

0: Thank you, Zoe. Afternoon, Council, Mayor. I'll touch on the Steelwell just real quick, just for some clarification, because I know the date was the past. So the water line is actually connected. So we have both the 6-inch and the 10-inch fill line connected to our Steelwell tank. The only thing we have left is we got, of course, the restoration, which I'll get into a little bit of detail within this presentation about the mat that came down. So we have that reinstallation of the mat with the weather that's predicted for this week and potentially into next week. Of course, we can't have anyone up there installing a new mat until that that weather passes. The existing mat was anchored down, but that just shows you the intensity of this event that we'll go over that brought down that mat. And then we do have some potential closures for Tomboy, which we will make sure that's known well in advance, because we do have the abandonment of the existing 6-inch line and the 10-inch line that's actually in Tomboy that we physically have to plug the existing lines going up. That way you don't have any infiltration or anything that gets back into the distribution system. So we'll have to have a contractor up there to abandon the existing, and then that'll wrap up that project. And then what that means is you'll see the mat go down, you'll see the silt fence removed. The silt fence is the black fence that goes across. And the purpose of that is to gather any fine material. It allows water to pass through, but it'll capture any small debris. So that'll be removed, and then all that will be left in place. We get vegetation established is that rockfall fence. So that'll remain in place for a few years until we get good vegetation on that hillside. And I know it definitely has the name of the scar, and we've seen that before, but it was nice to see how quick that vegetation can establish over there behind Shandoka. Similar situation when that event happened. There's a giant scar over there, and it's the same seeding and matting that goes on to help reestablish that slope. So I hope to expect the same for that one. All right, getting into the mudslide cleanup and the stormwater infrastructure. Kind of the mudslide incident overview, a summary. It was July 17th that that rain event occurred. I think we all agree we were super happy. We're starting to see some moisture. And honestly, that event did not seem to be intense. We had the eye of the storm sitting mid-slope on the north end of town. If you actually extend and walk up towards the top, there wasn't much debris that was washed down. It just sat right in the middle of that north slope, specifically between behind the high school and then all the way to Alder, is where that really that cloud sat and just dumped down on the north hillside there. And what I like to tell people is if you actually go on the gondola and look across, you'll see all the new ditches that were established just through that event. And that's where you can see where all the greatest impacts occurred on that north side. When you just have rain coming down, it gathers in location and then it'll just wash everything down with it. It was definitely a debris flow, but it was more of what we call the mudslide. There wasn't large trees. There wasn't a lot of massive rocks. It was just a silty mud that was really had the texture of pancake batter. So, which is, it's good and bad. When you have that type of material coming down, it quickly plugs doors. So if you had it actually coming against your door, it would actually seal itself and it would allow for the additional mud and flow to go around. But on the other hand, it's super heavy. And if it blows in the door, then you're getting everything that's coming down with it. So we saw a little bit of both throughout that north side of town. So that heavy rainfall triggered a major mudslide, depositing thousands of tons of debris across the roadway, drainage channels, and private property. And then, of course, that widespread mud flow, debris deposition, and significant damage to stormwater conveyance and containment infrastructures. The public works crew mobilized that evening as soon as that rain stopped, and they really focused their efforts due to all the calls on Curtis, as well as North Davis, West Galena, and that Red Cliff areas where they really spent most of their time. And then, of course, Tomboy, just north of Oak, that dirt access road up to our Steelwell tank had a significant amount of debris, which that was didn't take too long to clear the road, but then we had a huge cleanup after this event, and I'll get into that here in a sec. So some of the major impacted areas, of course, the school. I think that's going to, you know, those photos are going to stick in our head. All that The debris that went into the school. I actually did a tour of the school with Ken, and it was significant, and it is sad to see what actually came into that school and how it migrated throughout. Kudos to their team as well. I think they were on scene right away, and they helped mitigate as much as possible, creating like a little river flow through the school to where it was actually flowing through the school and back out the front door to help minimize it from spreading throughout. So I think they did a huge job on saving what could potentially have been a widespread throughout that school. So kudos to those folks, as well as to our team for jumping on this event and getting to it. So the school area, and of course you have Curtis, Red Cliff that tie in to West Galena. And so you saw a lot of that water migrate west, and that also gathered into the debris that went into the school. And so not only from the hillside behind the school, which it looked like it had two veins of deep depressions, that water came down while washing all the mud into their property, but definitely West Galena partook in that as well. Several feet of mud and debris filled every stormwater inlet. There was two inlets on West Curtis that basically failed right away. And so what that caused is no water could go into the stormwater, which then discharges off the retaining wall that feeds into the North Davis right away. And so everything just overtops Curtis, mud, water. And so then that came down, hit the right away, compromised the dry well that was down there that's supposed to take in stormwater. And so that just built up, and then everything just migrated towards the school. In addition to anything within the right of way, you had materials encroaching on the residents, debris overtopping the roadways. You would see where the flow would come down, and if a property had a fence, it would hit the fence, divert over to the neighbor. So you'll have people that said, "I've never had this situation happen before. I never had debris, never had water." But then you look, of any construction or some improvements done in the back, and you can see how it just maneuvered and diverted the natural flow that it has in the past. Doesn't mean it's right or wrong, but that's just things you got to take into consideration is your neighbor's property and how any stormwater can be potentially diverted onto your property as well. Like I said, the dry well in North Davis was overwhelmed, sending sediment towards the low point. Tomboy Road, of course, the mat from the trench completely pulled down, and that hit the rock fall fence, which that thing did absolutely amazing. The tens of thousands of pounds that thing held, and you just look at the rings that that took on, and it just stretched every single one of those rings to where that was one of the reasons why we closed Tomboy. Is everyone's like, "Why it's open? Why can't we just use the road?" Well, it was that rock fall that if that gave at any point, it would take any vehicle down with it. And so we made the decision to close Tomboy until we could get that relief, which Access in Motion came up with the spider excavator, pulled that debris off, and that gave it that relief. And then they rebuilt the fence so it's back and stable to take on another storm event if it needed to. Just east of our trench was another major channel that the water came down, and that actually collected water with the steel well water coming down off of the road, and then that overtopped Tomboy, which then went down to the museum and then kind of headed west towards those other properties. Stillwell Road is what we're calling the Liberty Bell, which is kind of offshoot of Tomboy, and that's the access road that would get up to our tank. Excessive rutting and major debris got piled up on that as well. We had about 3 days of the spider excavator clearing that road so we could even get up to Stillwell to actually run the system and just check on the treatment as well as the tanks that are up there. So we had a lot of debris build up on that road. And then, of course, townwide, you had all the inlets plugged. Every single pipe was plugged, specifically on the north side. South side wasn't too bad. Dry wells got compromised. All of our vortex systems that are underground that you don't see that are supposed to separate debris and water got compromised. And so early this year, it's one of our routine where we have a contractor come in and they clear the debris out of the pipes, they back out the inlets. And that was all the activity you saw on 145 early on this year. We had a crew that cleaned all the culverts across 145. And of course, you see an event like this and it completely plugs everything. It feels like a waste of money, but I'm glad that we actually completed that because if we didn't have those cleaned, then who knows what would have happened if those pipes were plugged or we didn't have our infrastructure maintained. So we hired a contractor to come back in and kind of redo all that work. But there was a lot of that infrastructure that was compromised, as well as existing dry wells that are within residential properties that when the mud goes in, compromises the dry well. There's really no way to clean that out. So that's a discussion we'll get into here in a second. Kind of go over in the event timeline. I'll go through this real quick. July 17 was the event. You had that high intensity storm on the north side. Of course, you had the rain, heavy debris. It was mentioned earlier, our gulches actually were in great shape. We didn't see a lot of debris buildup. So it was really just isolated to I'll call new ditches, new gulches that were established on the north side that really took on that flow and caused that havoc around town. Like I said, the stormwater infrastructure was compromised. We sent crews out right away, specifically working in the right of way, cleaning up the road. That way, we made sure it was safe for fire, emergency services to be able to get to any homes, the school. So that was our main priority to clear the right of way. And then there was several folks that worked through the night trying to clean up that debris, mainly. Not so much near just private property just because of the noise of the equipment, but just one working on equipment, making sure the sweepers were up and running to get those out the next day to try to help with cleaning up the streets. But that actually didn't work because everything was so saturated that the equipment couldn't even pick up the materials. So we had to actually wait for that to dry. July 18th through the 22nd, that's when we closed Tomboy for safety debris removal operations. And then Public Works continued trucking debris to our facility at Public Works, where our snow storage is at. We were hauling debris back there just to give everyone that relief from not having it piled up on the street. And then our emergency contractors, we had them mobilize in. KCI was a huge help. They came in the very next day, and that's who was helping us suck out inlets because we knew we had that event come in, potentially coming in on the 22nd, 23rd. So you can imagine if you have no storm water, even if it was your standard rain event, has nowhere to go. So that's all going to go down on the surface and kind of make its own path throughout town. So KCI came in, and Southwestern Systems came in with two more back trucks. And so that was specifically to suck out inlets, high pressure jet the culverts and pipelines to free up all that debris for this next event. And then July 19th, in partnership with the county, and they were absolutely fantastic. They had their sheriffs deliver those empty sandbags to the white spot. And then we provided the chips that way folks could start building up these sandbags. And I was curious on how many people would take advantage of that. Every single bag was taken, and there is a massive wall of sandbags over off of West Galena, which they worked hard to establish and make sure that their properties were safe. So kudos to all the people that did that, and that's what they're there for. And we did another order of sandbags, and we do have the materials at the white spot. It's going to be on the east end near the leaning shed. So if anyone is still interested in or needing those sandbags, we do have that material there as we speak. And then that storm was supposed to come on the 22nd, 23rd. We saw minor events, but nothing that was too concerning. So I'm glad it didn't have any additional impact. So we were able to continue to work on kind of stabilizing the infrastructure and continuing with our debris removal. And then on July 30th to 31st, we were getting several calls of hearing rock falls on the Coronet Creek Falls. And so I don't know if anyone had a chance to walk up there, but the rock fall fences up there were also completely packed with rocks. So we had to provide that relief. We had a crew up there. They had to anchor in and get up there and start removing the rocks from the rock fall fence. So again, kudos to all the players that helped out with this event and are still ongoing efforts. And so kind of what we're seeing right now is we have all the mitigation mostly up at Tomboy completed. Most of our efforts right now are near the school on West Galena. We rebuilt that dry well on our right of way, which is basically over excavating, removing existing dry well, putting in new river rock, and then restoring that to where if we have another event, it can take on any rain event, and then that'll get back into the groundwater to help relieve any additional flows going down to the school. In addition to that, we've got the crew that's been out there all day today, removing the debris on the north side of the road. And so what happened is there was a bunch of aggregate there. The mud flows over the aggregate and it just becomes concrete. And so it's no longer pervious. So there's no rain event that could actually penetrate into that material, and that will just continue down towards the school. So the crew cut in a new ditch, reestablished that roadside, cut in the new drive access on the North Davis right away. And so this way, all that flow can be diverted if we get another event. And then we're trying to channel it into the drainage system that's actually just within the school property. It's an overflow stormwater interceptor. That way we have a way to manage that rain event. By all means, if we get another mud event, there's physically nothing you can do except hope to channelize it to where it stays within the right of way. And that's really the intent. We're mainly trying to take on the natural stormwater event, but also trying to accommodate if we do get mud, we have that capacity to take on a minor event to provide that relief along this stretch. So there'll be ongoing efforts in this area just to recreate that stormwater infrastructure. And then of course, a long road ahead for future stormwater within this location as well out through town. So last slide, I just want to go over kind of the importance and the stormwater resilience for Telluride and kind of the future of what I foresee happening within the town. By all means, we have a pretty decent infrastructure in place, not even close to the amount of underground stormwater piping that I would like to see, but we do have a really good stormwater interceptor along Alder, east side of town, where we have that vortex system that takes on the stormwater, separates the debris, which allows us to back out. It goes down north Alder, goes underneath Colorado, then dumps into that detention pond that's on the south side of Colorado. That's the one we cleaned out last year that had 6 feet of sediment in it. So another good reason that we had that cleaned out, because now it was able to function. All that material settles out, and then it overflows and goes back to the river. So you at least have the surface clean water that would actually get back in the river versus straight silt material, which you saw during this event. So what that looks like for the future is you have, you know, our existing requirements for private properties. You have to be able to maintain a storm event within the property. That's snow melt, that's rain event, that's where you install dry wells, which is basically coarse aggregate that allows you to have gap graded to allow for rain to penetrate the ground and seep into the groundwater. As you can imagine, as we extend and we build our building envelope goes property to property line, you really don't have enough infrastructure to support an event like we had. We size them enough to handle any typical event, but then what's supposed to happen is if the system gets overwhelmed, you have overflow, which then gets in the right of way. So the right of way has to be able to manage and handle stormwater flows. And so that's where you see where we have major events, water rushing down Colorado. At times it could potentially overtop even the 6 inches of curb. The underground stormwater gives you that relief where you have inlets where it goes underground. And if that gets overwhelmed, that's where you get to the surface. So a combination of the two will really be a benefit to where we are consistently seeing these bigger events occur, and it'll help manage that better, help prevent erosion, help really just prevent that debris from spreading out throughout town. Because if you recall, after this event, the roads were just packed with red dust, which was from surface sediment, all that sediment filtering out, and then vehicles, traffic just spreads it throughout town. So if we can get some of that to go underground, it's really going to help that benefit of surface cleanup, as well as giving that relief to where every non-pervious roof is draining into a gutter, which is going down the downspout, which overwhelms the dry well and then shoots out into the street. And so if we can continue with that underground infrastructure, it'll be a better fit for when we have these big events. And so we'll be incorporating that into our future standard and specs, which you guys learned about today and helped with developing that as a goal and objective. So that'll be included within that effort. So you'll be seeing a lot of stormwater improvements within the the budget cycle starting in 2027. We already had some of it planned for this year, which is North Alder, it's the alleyway where there's the underground parking that gets flooded out during every single event. So that's really our first stormwater, our big stormwater project that we're hoping to accomplish this year. Of course, we have the Royer Gulch mudslides that occurred in 2024 that we're continuing to do design and efforts to provide stormwater relief for that. And then we'll just be kind of moving our way throughout town to try to help with these stormwater infrastructure projects to help relieve from some of these events. And that's what I have for your mudslide update and stormwater infrastructure. Any questions?
1: Great. Kyle, thank you so much. Thank you to you, your team, for working really hard and tirelessly through that whole event, plus the cleanup, as well as the other vendors that you hired to assist. So thank you very much to all of them. Ashley?
2: Kyle, have you gotten an update from the school about how their progress is going? It seems like there's a lot of activity, so I'm just curious if they've shared with you
0: how that cleanup's going. Lots of bodies, and I'll just kind of share what the hopes and dreams are. I'm not sure. This was just last week, so the ultimate goal is to get in there for Film Fest, and from what they told me is that school, their school will start on time. There's going to be some limitations, some possibility of, relocating some students into some temp. Either temp buildings or just additional classrooms, but they have done, a knockout job. You go in there and you still see the mud debris on some of the chairs, but they already have the new, not replacing the chairs entirety, but the padding. So I know they're working on that to get that installed before Film Fest. But that whole area for that, they got everything down to concrete. It's all been cleaned. They just had, we were walking through tons of workers just scrubbing, but it actually looks great, and they've done a bang up job in the short duration that they've had so far. But that's what I heard, is that Film Fest, they should be able to get that up and running in the theater, and then school should be starting on time. But that might be worth something we get to school as we, I guess school's just around the corner, so maybe an update from them would be great. But that's kind of what I heard when I did the tour.
3: Great.
1: Maria?
4: I had a couple residents ask me, you did a great job and all that. It's whether there should be an incident commander such that, residents can plug in to help their fellow neighbors and such, somebody that manages the process.
3: Like within their own, HOA or neighborhood?
4: Across town, really. I had people were coming over to my neighborhood to see, do you need sandbags and who's in charge and, that kind of thing.
3: I don't know if I quite understand.
0: Yeah. And that might be more of a community because which was really cool to see. So when I reached out to folks at West Galena, it was a mass email. And so I actually met with them this Monday, time flies. And it was great. They all came out, kind of give them an update because, of course, there's a lot of talk, they want pavement, and it's we'll be definitely looking for that in the future, but there's that stormwater process we got to get through because the last thing you want is paving new streets and then digging it up to install stormwater infrastructure. So, my ultimate goal is to get the design, funding established for January 2027, and then potentially even starting to install some of the infrastructure late in 2027, and then, full implementation for, 2028. Try to get as much as we can for 2027, but I know the design, all the calculations are going to take a little bit of time, but hopefully give them some relief with that. It's going to be a pretty big detention area that's going to require it in North Davis, and then some big pipelines that unfortunately are going to go down North Davis that was just recently paved, but hopefully we can snug it at the edge of the road where we're not getting into the new infrastructure that we installed. But it was a great turnout, and I'm happy to, continue. I am continuing that communication with those folks over there with email. But I think on the private side, if there's that conversation of, within private, what contractor you guys are using, I think that's just going to be communication.
3: I think I understand your question now. So from a town government perspective, when that event happened, we put communication out of where our staff resources and allocations were going to be focused. So we gave a large communication to that. Then we offered like a public service. We're offering the sandbags, which we texted out to folks and things like that. When it comes to neighborhood coordination or more having a command center for independent public to coordinate with each other, I don't think we have the bandwidth to do that because we're focused on the critical infrastructure aspect. But we encourage neighborhoods to definitely get together in HOAs to kind of formalize those things. Does that touch on what you were trying to say? Okay.
1: Any other questions for Kyle? Kyle, thank you very much. Again, great job. Really appreciate the update on that and continued good luck with the mitigation.
0: Awesome. Thanks so much.
3: Yeah. Huge, huge shout out to Kyle and his team. So thank you for all of that work. That was, and they always have such a good attitude. I just really want to say that you guys are great.
5: So really kind of the guys bring them out a lot of stuff. So it's so cool to see that. I appreciate that so much because it's a hardship on everybody, but they can come together and there's just it's really cool to see. So.
3: Yeah. Well, thanks.
2: Thanks, Kyle.
3: Okay, and then the final thing that was a call out on the manager's report is update on occupancy of the Virginia Plaster 2A housing project, and I'll have Lance come up.
6: Good afternoon. It's only one small topic we would like you guys to input on. When the project was approved, the order of occupancy was on-call type of staff, and then town employees to help hit the 30% goal. And then if units were left over, we would go to the general public. So what we'd like to ask the council your opinion on is that would it be okay to check in with the special districts after we go to the on-call and after we go to the town employees, but before we go to the general public? James and I have reached out to several of the districts. There has been interest expressed. And so they would be, if you guys are supportive of this, they would do a master leap. It would be for a two-year term, and they would pay the non-subsidized rate. So in other words, the amount of subsidy that we put in towards the project, they would not be benefiting from that because of their own taxing district. So that's what we'd like to check in with you on, because we are 60 to 70% complete, and we are looking to occupy the building.
4: How many units?
6: 9 units. There's 3 2-bedrooms, 2 mini dorm 4-bedroom units, which are these micro 4-bedroom units, 2 studios, and 2 1-bedroom units.
7: You're envisioning all other town policy regulations, income, all those would remain in effect as far as need to work in the R1 school district for 1,400 hours a year or 1,200 hours a year, whichever we've gone down to now. Underneath this master lease.
6: I think that the master lease would be more that they just can choose who they occupy the units with, and that's up to them.
2: But they're rented to a special district. That's a special taxing district.
6: Yes, and the districts may use those for recruitment. They might use them for more of an on-call staff type of a situation. So the idea is that we would not be subjecting them to the rental housing policies, for example. Remember, this asset is a town facility as opposed to a housing project. So it's a little bit different. But Dan, that, to answer your question, the plan would be is that they would not be subject to those regulations, that they would basically be allowed to use the unit as in the best interest of their district.
7: Okay.
2: Probably similarly, because like if let's use the fire protection district needed to have some on-call staff, be able to have some housing. They might still own housing within, you know, the district that would disqualify them from that, but you them being able to utilize the space as on-call housing might be beneficial to them.
8: The concept would be to allow the special districts the same flexibility that the town is exercising for this specific municipal facility, which is not necessarily a affordable housing development.
2: Correct.
3: And I will just kind of add an additional context that when we were looking at Virginia Plaster 2A and 2B, I don't know how many people were on for the 2B discussion, but the 2B discussion was meant for potential special districts. We did an initial like request for you know, those that might be interested, and we got the list, we started to develop it, but obviously we did not pursue 2B yet. So we're able to utilize that thought process within this opportunity. Mm-hmm. Is kind of where we're bringing it to.
1: Any other questions for Lance or James?
3: We're just looking for
1: kind of got to give
3: thumbs up if you guys are okay with merging that direction.
7: I can live with it.
3: Okay.
6: <Side thumb. laughs> Okay.
1: Yeah.
3: And I know, and I'll just add, so obviously we have the town uses for staff. Looking at special districts, I know you have a huge interest in master leasing, so we continue to tier that and look at that opportunity in this as well.
6: And we are getting close to full stairs, so if you would like a tour, please contact me and we can go on site and take a look at the units. They're kind of drywall phase right now, but the stairs are still getting built. So right now it would be just a few weeks would be better. So
9: how would you decide who would get the master lease option?
6: Well, we'll see how many districts respond and see how the unit.
9: Not promising them anything. Just
6: promising. And then see how that fits. Mm-hmm. And then if there is a need for a mini lottery, I can ask one of you to draw the name out of the hat. But I don't think, my guess is we probably won't be having that kind of a lottery.
1: Great. Any other questions? Lance and James, thank you very much.
6: Thank you.
1: Appreciate that. And Zoe, does that conclude your aspect of
3: that
1: the administrative report?
3: Concludes it.
1: All right.
3: Yeah. Awesome.
1: We'll hand it off to Kevin for an update from the attorney's office.
10: Thank you, Mayor. Two things to mention. Just late yesterday afternoon, we got a ruling from the district court on the Rule 106 challenge. This was concerning the litigation from Alpine Wellness against the town of Telluride. I won't get into all the details that were asserted in that litigation, but it was a rather lengthy complaint. The district court, in a fairly short order, but in a strong one, reaffirmed that the town did nothing incorrect in that process. To quote a couple provisions from there, that there was no applicable review nor jurisdiction with the district court, and the parties that were asserting the litigation against the town of Telluride had no standing to litigate the matter against the town. That should conclusively resolve it. And there's been some media attention to this issue. I think the paper out in the Basin, the San Miguel Basin Forum, if I have that name right, as well as the Telluride Daily Planet, excuse me, they're not the Daily Planet anymore.
7: Third Times.
10: They also picked up on that story initially when that lawsuit was filed. So hopefully they'll follow up and report on that successful outcome from the town's point of view. The other matter I think I would like to point out is we just received late last week as well an appeal on an event and an approval that I think Zoe mentioned earlier. That's the preliminary subdivision approval for Carhenge Lot 34B. At least three of you will have a conflict of interest. But right now, I think what we are looking to do is just look at your calendars and your availability to hold that appeal hearing in the next well, let's just say the foreseeable future, depending on your availability. So I don't know if you want to have your individuals who have a conflict step away. We're not going to talk about the merits. We're only going to talk about scheduling. But it might be appropriate to just get this narrowed down to the four. I believe there are four who will be on this matter for the appeal. This is Carhenge Lot 3434B.
11: I think we'd be looking at either a special meeting or the regular council meeting on September 22nd would be the earliest that I think we could do this because the record has to be posted 10 days in advance.
1: Correct.
11: So I would think September 22nd would be the earliest.
1: Do we have a length of time that you think this would take?
4: Makes sense.
1: An hour, 5 hours?
11: It would take 90 minutes to 2 hours. If we were really good with that script that we have where we give each party 30 minutes and then, you know, 10 minutes for responses, et cetera. I think the majority of them we've done in 90 minutes. I think that the presentation should be relatively short. It seems like a pretty straightforward.
7: Isn't this a high interest community topic for things like that, don't we? They just take longer.
11: They do, but we have to stick to the record on this so no new information can come in. So we can't open it up to new information or if people try commenting on new information, we wouldn't be allowed to accept that.
10: And just for the record, council members Ellen 11, council member Dalton, council member Story von Sprecken just left the meeting room. So we're only left with the four remaining who do not have a conflict of interest.
1: Okay.
7: I don't know what our agenda for the 22nd holds, but they often are pretty lengthy already. And so I would maybe advocate for a special meeting in this instance, not that we love taking special meetings, but it is a topic that warrants the time and don't want to feel rushed necessarily, but I can go either way and be fine. But that's my two cents at the input at the start.
4: I agree. I would rather not have a 90 minute in on the 22nd, because that could send us into 8 o'clock kind of stuff.
9: What about on the first? We have the budget. Is the budget just 30 half day meeting?
10: September 1st?
9: October 1st.
10: October 1st.
1: I was going to suggest maybe having it after agenda set on the 25th of September, because you've got to consolidate staff for that day. And
9: I'll be out of town that weekend, I think.
3: Yeah. And I'll be out of town on the week of the 27th through like the 1st. I can do it digitally just so everybody knows, but which I think is fine for me. But
10: we definitely need all four of you.
8: Yeah.
7: Okay. Is there, we want to be expedient, so we don't want to kick it down the can too long, but kick the can too long. Maybe the 8th, potentially, of October.
3: Mm-hmm.
7: Could be a viable date. That is a bit of a busy week for staff, potentially, just with a number of other subcommittee and a full county council meeting on Tuesday.
9: That day, my husband has his 30th anniversary of Rider Walker.
1: Okay. I'm out of town most of that week, I think.
9: What's the earliest we can have it?
1: What about September 30th?
4: That works.
7: Zoe would be remote.
3: Yeah, but maybe Patrick can sit in for the appeal. I don't participate that much.
7: I was just going to say. So I think that date's okay with me, September 30th.
11: Looks good for the clerk.
7: Okay.
11: 10 o'clock. What time would you want to do that?
1: 10 o'clock. It's like a council meeting.
9: Sure.
7: 10 o'clock sounds good to me.
11: Thank you all.
9: I can make that work, I guess. Yeah.
11: Not with Maria as well?
4: Yes.
10: Okay, great. Thank you, folks.
1: Great. Anything else?
10: No, that's it, Mayor. Thank you.
1: Okay. We can welcome everybody else back. That will bring to town council reports. Tennessee, Mario, we'll start with you.
4: Great. I will be short, but an important announcement. So on Monday, there will be two information sessions for our enterprise zones, and that's for both businesses and nonprofits, lots of juicy tax credits. And the first one will be at 11 a.m. for 2 hours with lunch in Mountain Village Chambers. And the second will be in Telluride at the library 4 to 6 with pizza.
0: Whoa.
3: Food and a meeting.
1: All right. Kristen?
9: I attended a bunch of meetings that I'm not going to report on all of them. Open Space will be coming to us to present a diversion of the river trail near the Public Works building, an upcoming meeting, I think in the September meeting. They're going to want our input on that, because Public Works will expand out a little bit, and the Open Space wants to reroute the river trail kind of toward the old river path when the river was rerouted back in the day, between the railroad grade and the Public Works building. Anyway, there's some wetlands through there, so it's kind of marked. If you can go out on the river trail across from the Public Works building, you can kind of see the area they're talking about. It would include allowing dogs on that one section that does come out onto the valley floor open space a little bit. So
12: all right, folks, we do have to leave town council now to go to NPR's All Things Considered at 5. Thank you so much for listening. 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We are tuned into KOTO Telluride and KOOK Ridgeway at KOTO Translators K287CC Placerville, K207AS Telluride Pandora, K262DL Norwood, and K207AU Ophir. Up next is NPR All Things Considered, followed by Lulu in La La Land at 7 p.m. and Frequency followed by Off the Record at 6 p.m., Lulu in La La Land at 7 p.m., and Frequency Fusions at 9 p.m. Thanks for listening to KOTO.
13: I'm Juana Summers.
14: And I'm Elsa Chang. It's been 1 year since President Trump deployed the National Guard here in Washington, D.C.
13: What could be next for the National Guard?
14: Also, a look at how artificial intelligence can create new viruses not found in nature.
15: If the technology is allowed to develop, we can have very, very powerful means of defense against dangerous biology.
13: And we remember Don Nelson, a Hall of Fame NBA coach and Boston Celtics star.
16: He was just well ahead of everybody at looking at the game as a global event instead of just the colleges throughout the United States.
14: First, this news.
17: Live from NPR News in Washington, I'm Janine Herbst. President Trump's war on Iran and the on-again, off-again threats appear to be stalling. Earlier this week, Trump said he was, quote, low-keying efforts to come to a deal, but Iran says it won't talk to him until the midterm elections in November. NPR's Adil Al-Shalchi has more.
18: Trump has said that the U.S. is involved in talks with Iran, but Iran has denied that. But both things could, in fact, be true because the talks are being carried out through intermediaries like Pakistan and Qatar. A Pakistani delegation was in Tehran today, and the Qatari Foreign Ministry said that the talks between Iran and its neighbor Oman that lies across the Strait of Hormuz have reached what it called an advanced stage and said they were at, quote, a critical juncture. Last week, the Iranian foreign minister, Abbas Araghchi, said that until the U.S. makes amends for its attacks, there's no way they're going to go back to negotiations with Washington. But he said that talks with Oman were in their final stages and that Iran's demands were communicated to the U.S. via intermediaries.
17: NPR's Hadil Al-Shalchi reporting from Istanbul. Many public health experts are worried that President Trump's call to change childhood vaccinations will unnecessarily confuse and frighten many parents. NPR's Rob Stein has more.
19: President Trump wants to cut the number of vaccinations children get and space out the shots they do receive. Anti-vaccine activists are welcoming Trump's executive order calling for that, but most medical experts are denouncing it. And while the president's order won't change anything right away, Dr. Aaron Millstone from the American Academy of Pediatrics says it can still be harmful.
20: The most tangible thing that will come out of the announcement is confusion, and confusion amongst parents are going to lead to delaying vaccination,
19: leading to fewer kids getting vaccinated and more kids getting sick from infections like measles and whooping cough. Rob Stein, NPR News.
17: Robert Gilman, a former U.S. Marine who's been detained in Russia since 2022, is landing in Washington, D.C. tonight. NPR's Emily Fang reports his family had been pushing for his release in recent weeks due to his worsening health.
21: 32-year-old Gilman was traveling in Russia when he was arrested for allegedly kicking a police officer, a charge that Gilman's advocate in the U.S., Kieran Ramsey, has strongly denied. Ramsey also said Gilman became severely ill in Russian prison due to mistreatment and had to be hospitalized in early July after falling into a, quote, dissociative stupor. President Trump, writing on the social media site Truth Social, said Gilman's release was on humanitarian grounds, and Russia did not ask for anyone for the U.S. to release. Trump also wrote that he'd spoken to Gilman before he landed in the U.S. and that Gilman's one request was, quote, a great cheeseburger. Emily Fang, NPR News, Washington.
17: U.S. futures contracts are trading slightly higher at this hour. 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The death toll in the Ebola outbreak in Congo has risen to at least 2,000 people, which has become the fastest growing spread of the virus on record. Government data shows more than 4,300 confirmed cases. This as health authorities struggle to reach remote areas due to rebel conflict, bad roads, and work stoppages over payment issues. It's the second biggest Ebola outbreak in history, behind one in West Africa from 2014 to 2016. The virus responsible for this outbreak has no approved vaccines or treatments, though clinical trials have started. A Superior Court judge in Washington ruled that the Kennedy Center has to pay a musician more than $250,000 in legal fees. NPR's Anastasia Sialoukas has more.
2: The musician, vibraphonist, and drummer Chuck Redd had hosted a Christmas Eve jazz concert at the Kennedy Center for nearly 20 years. But in 2025, he canceled the performance after President Trump's name was added to the arts complex. The Kennedy Center vowed to sue Redd for $1 million. But in June, the judge dismissed the center suit, citing an anti-SLAPP law designed to protect public interest speech. In her ruling, Judge Tanya Jones Boiser said the Kennedy Center must pay Chuck Redd over $252,000 to cover attorney fees and other legal costs. The center has 45 days to pay him. Anastasia Tsoukas, NPR News.
17: Wall Street higher or lower by the closing bell, the Dow down 184 points. 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

0: 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I'm Elsa Chang.
1: And I'm Juana Summers. We start this hour in the tender, dry northwest United States, where tens of thousands of people have been evacuated from wildfires in recent weeks. The fires have also burned hundreds of homes and destroyed valuable cattle grazing land. We have NPR's Kirk Sigler on the line. He covers wildfires. Hi there.
2: Hello.
1: Kirk, can you just start by putting this fire season in context? How bad are things?
2: Well, Juana, everyone was worried about this very thing going into the summer after years of extreme drought in the West, especially this past winter was record warm in a lot of states. And so here we are. It's terribly smoky outside. It's so hot. It's so dry. For context, half of the out-of-control wildfires right now in the U.S. that are burning are right here in the Northwest. Oregon is so far the worst. Roughly a third of all the acres burned in the U.S. total has been in that state. That's a record. And today we're tracking the top priority for firefighters are these two huge 100,000-acre-plus fires in Oregon and Washington. There are also problems flaring up in Utah and down in Nevada. And I'll say it's not even mid-August. You know, consider that California has yet to see really major fires on the scale yet of what we've seen here in the Northwest, like Spokane, Washington, where whole neighborhoods are just decimated.
1: Yeah, just devastating. I know that you've been reporting on the ground there, Kirk. Are firefighters any closer to containing those blazes?
2: Well, they are making good progress, including on the Old Trails fire. That's the most destructive, and that's the one suspected to be arson. Here's Washington's Public Lands Commissioner Dave Upthegrove. He's pleading with residents to be vigilant, do their part, and follow burn bans.
3: We've asked a lot of our firefighters this summer, and one thing every one of us can do for them is to help make sure they don't have to fight another fire.
1: And as he's alluding to, their conditions are just super dangerous. There have already been several firefighter deaths this summer. How unusual is that at this point?
2: Well, to your point, there have actually been 10 wildland firefighter deaths just this summer to date. Now, that said, it's hard to answer just how unusual it is because, you know, every year, every fire is different. The circumstances leading up to an accident are different. But I'll tell you, this is an increasingly dangerous job. Today in Utah, flags are flying at half staff to honor two pilots that were killed in a chopper crash just this past Friday in a big fire. In June, one of the most high-profile accidents near the Utah-Colorado border, four firefighters ended up getting killed after jumping out of a chopper to fight a big remote fire that had overwhelmed them. You know, it's all leading to questions, Juana, about the safety of deploying these crews and the decisions behind that right now, and to places where fires, at least immediately, aren't a threat to lives and property. I think there's going to be a lot of studying after the fact.
1: I mean, to your point there, the Trump administration said that federal fire agencies would aggressively try to stop every wildfire ignition. Does that approach risk putting more firefighters in harm's way?
2: Well, that's a big question that I also think will get asked. But I will tell you that this aggressive firefighting strategy isn't new, really, and it spans multiple administrations. You know, for more than a century now, the policy has really been to put out almost all wildfires. So now there's this huge, unnatural buildup of brush and trees, and you combine that with longer, hotter summers due to climate change. So this question gets asked every time we're in a bad year like this. We're just making the problem worse. You know, are we, by not letting nature do its job regenerating the land? And there's a lot more pressure on firefighters now as we speak today.
1: NPR's Kirk Sigler, thank you.

0: More than 900 structures burned. Tens of thousands of people had to flee for safety. But no casualties have been reported, and the fires are more than 50% contained. That said, for survivors, recovery will be a long road. KUOW's Paige Browning reports.
1: It's 100 degrees out, sauna dry, and the winds are blowing around the smoky air. Bobby the cat hasn't been seen in 6 days. His owner is Venus Allison.
2: This is the first day that we've come back since the fire, so we wanted to see what it looked like, and we're mostly looking for our cat.
1: In terms of what it looks like, her home is gone. She already knew this from neighbors sending photos. This neighborhood was hit hard by the Old Trails fire. It's a suburban area with a lot of new development, manicured lawns, covered front porches, and a view of a field. But now, public officials have described these burned areas as a war zone. Allison had monitored the fire for hours before it closed in on them.
2: And once it jumped the river, it came so fast. So we quickly packed go bags with just minimal stuff in it.
1: Houses on the block adjacent to hers are still standing, but they're covered in a blanket of pink flame retardant that was dropped in haste by fire crews. 1 mile directly south, Andy McKean and his wife have been raising their kids in a quiet cul-de-sac. They were away from home when the fire started, but their 17-year-old daughter and her grandma made a mad dash to get their dog Debo a half hour before their street got evacuated. Mere hours later, the block was decimated.
3: We all went back, not until I think the next day. We were able to get in and see it in the daylight, and that was pretty tough.
1: McKean says it's just overwhelming. That's a feeling that's common among fire victims right now. The house is gone, you need to find a rental, soccer practice starts soon, you're dealing with insurance, you're going back to work.
3: The kids have 15 to 20 friends that we know of. There's probably more that lost their homes. They're in a pretty terrible position as well, so just feel terrible for everybody. It's terrible.
1: But amidst all that, these survivors are finding small ways to move forward. Venus Allison walks her torched sidewalk, calling out for Bobby.
2: He's beautiful and black, and he used to be a street cat. So I have high hopes that he's going to just come meowing to us going, "Where have you been?"
1: She's also trying to find anything that can be recovered in the rubble of her home.
2: I wake up in a panic remembering something else we lost. Just this morning, I remembered that I have my mom. She's 92 and she's in assisted living. I have her wedding ring with so many diamonds. I mean, had, I should say. But also my husband and I's wedding rings burned up because we were waiting to get them resized.
1: Andy McKean is looking too and mourning what he's lost.
3: There's been a couple of times that something has popped into my head that the kids made. My daughter's a really talented artist, and my office was kind of a shrine to her work.
1: Both families are wondering if or when they'll be able to rebuild. They know it can take years. Some homeowners are just starting the process of assessing and clearing debris. Evacuation orders are starting to ease, but people say it's going to be a long time before things are normal again. For NPR News, I'm Paige Browning in Spokane.
4: Today marks 1 year of President Trump's anti-crime deployment of the National Guard here in Washington, D.C. It's the longest and largest of his domestic military deployments, and it's challenging democratic norms in a way that has many experts and residents concerned. NPR's Kat Lonsdorf has been following this deployment from the beginning, and she's in our D.C. studios now. Hi.
5: Hey.
4: So, Kat, I mean, there have been armed troops patrolling the streets here in D.C. for a year now. For people who haven't been here like you and I have, can you just give people a sense of what that looks and feels like?
5: Yeah, I mean, those patrols have really become ubiquitous in a lot of neighborhoods in the cities now. The number of Guard members has steadily increased throughout the year. It started at around 800, and now we're at nearly 5,000 from more than 20 different states. Just to give you an idea of kind of what that means, I counted how many I saw on my 40-minute walk into work today. 26.
4: Huh.
5: Their presence has become very routine in the city. Sometimes you'll see people interact with them, but generally life in D.C. has kind of settled around this new norm.
4: But there has been pushback here in D.C. to the deployment as well, right?
5: Yeah, absolutely. But D.C. is in a unique situation since it's not a state. Local officials from the mayor to the city council have come out against this deployment. Activists have also been very vocal against it. And like all of Trump's domestic National

0: our deployments in the past year or so, this deployment has been challenged in court, but it's with a federal appeals court now. Those judges have suggested the administration is likely to win. Mm. And many residents here are frustrated because they feel like this has been forced on them and there's no recourse. Adding to that is the fact that this deployment was quietly extended until January 20th, Inauguration Day 2029. Mm. So there will likely be thousands of troops patrolling the city for another 2.5 more years.
1: Let's zoom out for a second to the bigger picture beyond D.C. What are the concerns there?
0: Yeah, many of the experts I've been talking to over the past year, legal experts, former military officials, are really worried that this extended deployment is normalizing armed, uniformed troops in American cities during non-emergency situations. Here's Beau Tremetier, counsel at the nonprofit legal center Protect Democracy.
2: A normalized, ongoing, years-long deployment in D.C. makes it much easier for the government to attempt to deploy troops in other communities.
0: Particularly in places where state leadership might agree to such a deployment. There are already similar federal anti-crime National Guard deployments in Memphis and New Orleans. Trump has repeatedly called them a success, despite a lack of evidence. Two different studies have found that the National Guard presence here in D.C. has had no effect on violence. Crime. But Trump has said repeatedly he wants to replicate such deployments elsewhere. And many of the people I've been talking to are particularly worried about what that means for upcoming elections. Here's retired Air Force Major General Stephen Lepper. He's a former military lawyer.
3: All Americans should be concerned about this progression toward the use of the military in situations like the midterms that will essentially impose the will of the people commanding those forces on our fellow citizens.
0: He's part of a group of former military lawyers that recently sent Congress a report outlining such concerns.
1: And those concerns, Kat, are they that realistic?
0: Well, there are very clear and strict federal laws in place that prevent the military from being used around polling places. Republicans have dismissed such concerns as alarmist. But, you know, I've had a lot of conversations over the past year about this deployment, and increasingly they lead to worries about the midterm elections very quickly.
1: NPR's Kat Lonsdorf, thank you.
0: Thank you.

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1: This is All Things Considered from NPR News. I'm Juana Summers.
2: And I'm Elsa Chang. There is a blockbuster report from the Washington Post that says security officials were so concerned about President Trump's safety that they smuggled him off of Air Force One and onto another plane. Now, NPR has not independently confirmed all the details, but the idea that White House staff and members of the press were left to unknowingly fly on a decoy plane is a breach of protocol and of public trust. And we are fortunate to have a journalist here at NPR with an intimate understanding of how high-risk presidential travel is normally handled. NPR senior political correspondent Tamara Keith joins us now. Hi, Tam.
3: Hello, Elsa.
2: Hello. Okay, can you just walk us through first, what are the basic facts here?
3: Yeah, this happened last month as President Trump was leaving the NATO summit in Ankara, Turkey. He had flown there on the new Qatari Air Force One, which is luxurious, right, but was rushed into service and doesn't have all the security features of the older purpose-built Air Force Ones. Mid-trip, hostilities with Iran flared back up. That raised the threat level. So just before he was supposed to leave, Trump announced he was sending the new Air Force One ahead so U.S. troops at a base in the U.K. could admire it, which made no sense. So then with cameras rolling, President Trump boarded the old Air Force One, waved from the top of the stairs as usual. Uh-huh. The Washington Post reports he was then smuggled off the plane in a catering truck. Journalists and White House aides who were left on what turned out to be a decoy plane were firmly instructed to keep their window shades lowered for the whole flight.
2: Wow.
3: Then at the base in the UK, out of range of Iran, Trump and the press pool all got back on the new Air Force One, and Trump never let on.
4: Were you aware of any credible threat by Iran against Air Force
5: One?
4: Well,
5: I have a threat all the time. I'm number one on their list before you. But if I go, you go, right?
4: But was there a specific
5: threat? So perhaps someday you want to change professions.
2: Okay, interesting choice of words there. What did the White House say at the time?
3: Yeah, with hindsight being 2020, it's pretty remarkable to look back at the statement the White House put out that day from Communications Director Stephen Chung. Quote, as the president has said recently, there are many enemies of America who have their sights on him, and we use every tool at our disposal, including distraction and misdirection, to address those threats. Little did we know just how much distraction and misdirection was hidden in plain sight.
2: Apparently. I mean, I have to ask you this, Tam, because you covered the White House for like a dozen years. You were also president of the White House Correspondents Association in 2023. So you were personally involved in planning the press coverage of President Biden's secret trip to Ukraine, right? And that's why I feel like you have a really good vantage point into this. How does all of this normally work? Like, is misdirection common?
3: Yes and no. Take Biden's trip to Kyiv. Two journalists were brought along to witness his perilous train ride to the Ukrainian capital. Everyone was sworn to secrecy. When I was brought in for planning, they even made me take off my Apple Watch.
2: Wow.
3: There's always been a level of cooperation between the press and the White House to make sure that the president's movements are independently covered. But Trump and his team ditched the press entirely and have gone to great lengths to mislead the press and the public long after the immediate danger had passed. The Justice Department even sent FBI agents to serve subpoenas at the homes of journalists who had reported details of why Trump hadn't left Ankara on the new plane.
2: Right. And just explain for all of us why all of this matters.
3: White House journalists traveling with the president actually serve a function for the continuity of government as independent witnesses, so the American people don't just have to take the government's word for it.
2: That is NPR's Tamara Keith. Thank you, Tam.
3: You're welcome.
6: This week, we are remembering a man who changed modern basketball. Don Nelson died on Sunday at the age of 86. Celtics fans will remember the five championship teams he played for in the 60s and 70s, and NBA fans will remember him not only as the second winningest coach, but for his impact on how the game's played. Jackie McMullen covered the NBA for decades with the Boston Globe and ESPN and joins us now to talk about Don Nelson's legacy. Welcome back to the program.
7: Thank you, Anna. Thanks so much for having me.
6: I mean, Don Nelson had just such a profound impact on the league over more than five decades. What's at top of your mind? What set him apart?
7: He was just so innovative. Nelly was always willing to try different things. We look at the modern NBA, and what do we see? We see seven-footers like Kristaps Porzingis standing behind the three-point line. Nelly was doing that decades ago. Mm-hmm. He understood the idea of spacing the floor. They called it small ball back then because they had shooters all over the floor. He also was so far ahead of the pack on international players. People think about Dirk Nowitzki because that was one of the real gems that he drafted for the Dallas Mavericks. He was just well ahead of everybody at looking at the game as a global event instead of just the, you know, the colleges throughout the United States.
6: I mean, this is someone who went from being a successful championship player to a wildly successful coach. Why do you think he was able to do both of these jobs so well?
7: He was a very difficult coach to play for because he was very exacting and expected the most of you. But when the practice was over, he was one of the most easygoing, affable, fun people. I mean, he had a second office at Major Goolsby's in downtown Milwaukee when he coached there, which is a favorite watering hole of locals. And he would sit there and talk with fans. You know, remember too, this is a guy who, when he was coaching in Milwaukee, he started something called Nelly's Farm Fund because he got this very desperate letter from a farmer who had 13 children who was worried how he was going to pay his bills and raised almost $250,000 to help farmers in Wisconsin. He spent the end of his life in Maui in Hawaii, and when they had those terrible, terrible fires, he had 20 plus acres of land and opened up his hotel to people who had lost their homes to stay there for free. So everyone could identify him. He was an everyman in many, many ways.
6: Many know him as the pioneer of Nelly Ball, the style of play that was fast-paced and geared towards smaller lineups. How did that style change the speed of the game as we know it today?
7: Oh, it turned the game on its head. Remember now, this Don Nelson is the one who drafted Steph Curry. Think about that now. Steph Curry at Davidson, who everyone thought, too small, can't play in the NBA. He became one of the most transformative players in NBA history, a surefire Hall of Famer. Nelly's the one that drafted Steph Curry. He had a vision for the game that everyone could play. Remember, he was a 6'6", I guess you could call him a forward. He was undersized, guarding people like Kareem Abdul-Jabbar. Mm-hmm. And in his mind, that didn't disqualify him from making a difference in the NBA. He really felt that you could play all this game all different ways, and it didn't have to just be a center plunked in the middle of the key to be successful. And for the longest time, many of his compatriots, if you will, that's how they saw the game.
6: Jackie, how will you remember Don Nelson?
7: Well, he just was one of my favorite people to be around. And, you know, I've covered the NBA. I'm retired now, but over 40 years. And nobody made me feel the way Don Nelson did. You have to remember, I was a young female reporter in a pretty much all-male environment in the 1980s. And mm-hmm. Don Nelson didn't care if I was black, white, male, female, or purple. If I knew basketball, which I did because I had played it, and I could talk basketball and I did my job and I worked at it, he became my biggest fan, and I became his.
6: That was Jackie McMullen. She covered the NBA for decades with the Boston Globe and ESPN. Thank you so much.
7: Thank you.
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9: Democrats are calling for a congressional briefing into President Trump's apparent use of a decoy aircraft to foil an Iranian assassination plot. The administration didn't disclose that the president was not traveling on Air Force One with members of the press and his staff. So what does this say about the White House's transparency? That's tomorrow on Morning Edition from NPR News.

0: It's All Things Considered from NPR News. I'm Juana Summers.
1: And I'm Ilse Chang. A cult classic album could soon find its way to a new generation of fans.
2: A Japanese company had just introduced, you know, the Roland 303, the Roland 808. So these were entirely new instruments.
0: The record is synthesizing Ten Ragas to a disco beat. 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
3: Live from NPR News in Culver City, California, I'm Dwayne Brown. It's primary election day in six states, including Wisconsin, where a Democratic Socialist is hoping to capture the nomination for governor, following in the footsteps of other like-minded candidates who've won state races. From member station WUVM, Mayon Silver reports.
4: Francesca Hong's progressive platform has generated buzz among young voters and others drawn to her message, like Timmel Heck.
5: There's the moratorium on data centers. There's Medicaid for all, universal child care. She brings all the things that we need to make Wisconsin a great place again.
4: Hong is a 37-year-old state lawmaker, bartender and chef, and daughter of Korean immigrants. Some of her previous statements have sparked controversy, including about defunding the police and canceling Thanksgiving. She sought to distance herself from those remarks. Wisconsin's outgoing Democratic governor has endorsed Milwaukee County Executive David Crowley. He says he's concerned about Hong's chances against the likely Republican nominee, Congressman Tom Tiffany. For NPR News, I'm Mayan Silver in Milwaukee.
3: Well, federal dollars for Medicaid and the Children's Health Insurance Program will soon expire for gender-affirming care for young people. NPR's Selena Simmons-Duffin reports.
6: The rule was proposed in December, among other actions the Trump administration announced to restrict care for transgender youth. Gender-affirming care for young people is illegal in 27 states. This rule would apply to families in the states where the care is allowed. States could use their own dollars to pay for care like puberty blockers and sex hormones for young people enrolled in Medicaid or CHIP, but those states would not receive federal reimbursement for those costs. According to the final rule, the health agency received 11,000 comments, and more than 90% were opposed to the rule. Selena Simmons-Duffin, NPR News.
3: Stocks fell across the board on Wall Street today. You're listening to NPR News. Student athletes across the country are gearing up for the start of their season as some of the year's hottest temperatures arrive. From Houston Public Media, Bianca Soward reports.
7: It's kind of hard. Go here, guys.
8: This year, before teams take the field, they'll need to consult the Wet Bulb Globe temperature reading. It's a comprehensive assessment of the heat risk. It takes into account air temperature, humidity, wind speed, and cloud cover. Texas now joins 17 other states that mandate teams consult the readings and follow correlating guidance, which can dictate how long a team can practice outside or if it's even safe at all. Dr. Jamie Harrison is the executive director of the University Interscholastic League, which governs high school sports here in Texas. He says,
9: the bottom line is, this is the national gold standard for keeping kids safe when working in the heat. And that's our ultimate goal.
8: However, the readings are required for practices only and not game days, when the heat can be just as brutal. For NPR News, I'm Bianca Seward in Houston.
3: In the Midwest, hundreds of thousands of utility customers across Ohio are without power this evening following severe thunderstorms and high winds. Governor Mike DeWine urging people to stay off the roads if possible, as tornado warnings have also been issued. At least one death has been reported in Roseville, Ohio. The dangerous weather is also impacting parts of Chicago and Indiana tonight. This is NPR News.

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1: From NPR News, this is All Things Considered. I'm Juana Summers.
2: And I'm Ailsa Chang. The death toll from the powerful earthquake that hit Western Colombia on Monday now stands at almost 200 people. But hundreds are still missing, with many people trapped under the rubble of collapsed buildings. In Cali, the country's third largest city and the one hardest hit by the quake, authorities have imposed a nighttime curfew to prevent looting while Colombia's new president has traveled there to assess the damage. We go now to reporter John Otis in Bogota. Hi, John.
3: Hello.
2: So this was a really strong earthquake, magnitude 7.4. Can you just give people a sense of how widespread the damage is as it looks now?
3: Well, Colombia's two largest cities, Bogota and Medellin, were spared. But the quake struck towns and villages from the Pacific Coast Department of Chocó all the way to the coffee-growing region in the Andes Mountains. Hardest hit were the provincial capitals of Paredes and Manizales, as well as Cali, which is home to 2 million people. Right now, the race is on to locate people underneath the rubble because the chances of survival are just so much better if you can reach them within the first 72 hours. Yeah. Emergency workers and volunteers are streaming into Cali, where authorities say that hundreds could still be trapped inside the dozens of buildings that collapsed. The U.S. has said it will send more than $15 million to Colombia, and Mexico, Argentina, Brazil, and other countries have also pledged help.
2: Okay, and we understand that many hospitals have been damaged, right?
3: Exactly. And this is really bad news because in the face of such disasters, so many people require medical care. This morning, in a local radio interview, Cali Mayor Alejandro Eyer gave this update on the situation. So Eyer is describing how the main public hospital in Cali, which takes in patients from all over the region, collapsed. All told, he says 14 hospitals were damaged. They're still operating, but they're overflowing with patients because more than 1,000 people in Cali were injured.
2: Well, this earthquake is now a huge challenge for Colombia's new president, right, who was just sworn in 4 days ago. How is he navigating all this right now?
3: Well, so far, he seems to be doing okay. Colombians are rallying around President Abelardo de la Estrella. And this is especially important because de la Estrella just barely won the presidential election. He won it by less than one percentage point. But in the coming weeks, this earthquake is going to be a very high-profile test of de la Estrella's ability to govern because he's never before held elective office. Also, he's managing a huge fiscal deficit and has promised budget cuts. So it's unclear how much aid his government is going to be able to send to the disaster zone.
2: Hmm. Well, John, I am very curious because you were in Venezuela covering twin earthquakes that struck just in late June. How does that disaster compare to Colombia's earthquake, you think?
3: Well, in Venezuela, the epicenter of those twin quakes was much closer to the Earth's surface, which made them far more devastating. More than 6,000 Venezuelans were killed. The other big difference is that Colombia's government is really trying to help, while Venezuela's authoritarian regime often hindered search and rescue efforts. For example, I talked to a Venezuelan contractor who was trying to bring in a jackhammer to the earthquake zone. You need these to break up rubble and to search for survivors. But authorities demanded that he show them a government permit and a bill of sale for the jackhammer. Huh. So it took him a full 2 days to reach the disaster zone.
2: Wow.
3: By contrast, just this morning, Cali's mayor publicly thanked the Colombian government for sending him even more rescue workers than he asked for.
2: That is John Otis reporting from Colombia. Thank you so much, John.
3: Thank you.
1: Here's a new addition to the list of things AI can do: create new viruses not found in nature. That is according to a new paper in the journal Science. This development actually brings a great deal of promise for helping humans. Some fear it could also be used for harm. NPR's Katie Riddle reports.
4: Researchers have long been able to engineer certain viruses, but using AI to design brand new ones has until now mostly been the stuff of science fiction. Brian He of Stanford University is one of the researchers that worked on this project. He remembers the day they first presented their successful results to their colleagues.
5: The lab spontaneously broke into applause, which is the first time that's ever happened in my lab meeting.
4: He is a computational biologist. After he got a PhD from MIT, he worked at Facebook on AI projects. Now at Stanford, he uses artificial intelligence to design biological systems. Instead of training his models on enormous amounts of text, he's doing it with DNA.
5: We developed these DNA language models trained on genomic sequences.
4: The researchers then asked the AI to use genomic sequences to make entirely new viruses. Then they introduced that viral DNA to bacteria, turning them into little factories that pumped out viruses, which went on to infect other bacteria. He imagines a time in the future when we could use this kind of technology to tailor viruses in order to help fight formidable biological foes.
5: Could be something like multi-drug resistant infections.
4: He stresses that we're a long way off from this kind of thing, but eventually this sort of technology could even be used to help treat cancer or Alzheimer's. Tom Inglesby is the director of the Johns Hopkins Center for Health Security. He was not involved in this study.
6: It's a big breakthrough, and it has the potential to do good in the world.
4: Inglesby studies biological threats. He co-wrote a commentary on this work published in the journal Science. He stresses that this project was done responsibly. But he says once this technology becomes more widely available, that is not a guarantee.
6: The problem is that we don't really have any governance in place to prevent the either accidental or deliberate misuse of the technology.
4: Inglesby says he can imagine a day when people intentionally mass produce viruses that could, say, cause the next pandemic. Kevin Esfelt is a genetic engineer at MIT who also studies biological threats and how to regulate them.
7: This is hard because governments are broadly reluctant to pass laws regarding what kinds of experiments can be done, period.
4: Esfelt says rather than control who has access to this technology, it would be more helpful to focus on regulating how it could be mass produced.
7: Better is just to prepare for the world where it's easy to cause pandemics.
4: Even though lawmakers have been reluctant, some are starting to recognize the threats posed by this technology. Already there is a bipartisan bill proposed in the Senate on this issue.
7: And this bill would require companies that make and sell custom DNA sequences to screen their orders for dangerous sequences.
4: Researcher Brian He, who is behind this work, says he's optimistic it will do more good than harm. Nature, he points out, is not necessarily a good actor either.
5: If you think about it, nature itself is constantly producing viruses with pandemic potential.
4: The ultimate goal of their research, says he, is to develop biological technologies that can rapidly respond to something like the next pandemic.
5: If the technology is allowed to develop, we can have very, very powerful means of defense against dangerous biology.
4: It's a fine line, he says. But when it comes to using artificial intelligence to manipulate biology, he's betting the advantage will belong to the good guys. Katie Arredo, NPR News.

0: You're listening to All Things Considered from NPR News. Student athletes across the country are lacing up their cleats and fastening their helmets for the start of fall sports. Millions will take the field this month under some of the year's hottest temperatures. Bianca Seward of Houston Public Media reports on a new safety rule in Texas.
1: For the North Forest varsity football team in Houston, the state's signature hot and humid afternoons are brutal.
2: Describe the Houston heat in one word. Horrible.
3: Torture. That's crazy.
1: But the elements should be taken seriously. On average, temperatures hover around the mid-90s in August, according to the National Weather Service. And the Environmental Protection Agency reports approximately 9,000 student athletes are treated for heat-related illnesses every year. Dr. Sujit Iyer is a pediatric emergency medicine doctor at the Dell Children's Medical Center in Austin. He says August in Texas can be one of the most dangerous environments for student athletes and a common time for the rare but deadly heat stroke to strike.
4: Although there's only a few cases of heat stroke every year that makes the news, when those kids come in, they often die. Up to like 33% of them die.
1: Dr. Iyer adds one of the best ways a young athlete can protect themselves is by taking time to acclimate to the heat.
5: Just remember that exercising alone produces heat. And so you're combining two things. You're combining kids who maybe not have been exercising all summer, now not ready for the heat, now producing more heat, which can be just a bad combination to then cause injury.
1: He recommends students listen to their bodies. And if they feel weak, confused, nauseous, or dizzy, they should tap out and take a break. This year, Texas is adding a new layer of protection for teams. Before any outdoor activity, they'll need to consult the Wet Bulb Globe Temperature Reading, or WBGT for short. That's a comprehensive assessment of the heat risk. It takes into account air temperature, humidity, wind speed, and cloud cover. When it comes to assessing how safe it is to practice outside, it's more informative than the heat index, which only factors air temperature and humidity, and assumes you're in the shade. Here's Jamie Harrison, the executive director of the University Interscholastic League, which governs high school sports here in Texas.
6: Bottom line is, this is the national gold standard for keeping kids safe when working in the heat.
1: The state joins 17 others in mandating WBGT readings. The readings correlate to guidelines to help coaches know when outdoor practice needs to be cut short or canceled altogether. Brian Zettler is the chairman of the board for the Texas State Athletic Trainers Association and says the overall approach to protecting student athletes has changed dramatically.
7: The evolution of the athletic training profession is by far the biggest difference.
1: Zettler says the extra medical expertise on the sidelines that athletic trainers provide can help catch overheated athletes before they get worse. But athletic trainers aren't required. According to the National Athletic Trainers Association, only 37% of public high schools have a full-time athletic trainer. Oftentimes, for smaller schools with less resources, monitoring the players can fall to the coaching staff, which Dr. Iyer warns can be difficult to juggle.
5: I think it's more difficult when you're the coach who's trying to run a practice, who's trying to kind of manage people, and then you have somebody who has a complaint, right? And now you're trying to triage that complaint to see if it's something that needs more medical attention or if it's something that just needs some rest.
1: The new safety requirement to help protect athletes from the heat extends only to practices and not game days, when the heat can also be brutal. For NPR News, I'm Bianca Seward in Houston.

0: This is All Things Considered from NPR News. I'm Elsa Chang.
1: And I'm Juana Summers. A cult classic album that found late success may now find a whole new generation of fans. The record is called Synthesizing 10 Ragas to a Disco Beat. It just got a reissue this month.
0: And even though it sounds like an 80s club track, it was recorded by a musician in India years before electronic and house music were everywhere. The artist was the late Charanjit Singh. Singh grew up in Bombay, where his family owned a store making instruments. But as a child in the 1940s and 50s, Singh found himself more fascinated with playing the instruments than making them, practicing up to 16 hours a day.
1: And all of that practice paid off. Arshia Hawk, co-founder of the record label Discostan, says Singh became a session musician for some of the biggest Bollywood hits.
2: The most famous song that Charanjit was a session musician on is Dam Maro Dam from the film Hare Rama Hare Krishna. Dam Maro Dam.
1: Singh also composed his own music, and his desire to create something outside of the Bollywood studio system coincided with the release of one of the most popular instruments of the 1980s.
3: Introducing the world's most advanced rhythm machine, the Roland TR-808.
4: A Japanese company had just introduced, you know, the Roland 303, the Roland 808. So these were entirely new instruments.
0: That is Jeremy Loudenbeck, another co-founder of Discostan. He wrote the liner notes for this reissue alongside Arshia Hawk. He says Singh's album was a fusion of this new synthesizer technology and a form of traditional Indian music called the raga.
2: A raga is a very well-known form to lovers of Indian classical music. Ragas are associated with different climates, different times of day, different emotions.
4: Like there's one raga, Meghmahar. And so this one, you know, starts with these sort of synthesized thunder sounds. And it's a callback to this idea of clouds, rain, monsoon. He's translating it in this electronic context.
1: But synthesizing 10 ragas to a disco beat wasn't very popular when it released. For years, it went largely unknown to fans of both traditional Indian music and electronic music. That changed around 2010 when the album was first reissued.
0: Loudenbeck says when more people discovered 10 ragas at that time, they noticed the similarities between Singh's work and what would come to U.S. clubs a few years later.
4: This record was produced in 1982. A lot of people see, you know, the start of acid house is 1987. So there was this great, you know, reckoning, like, did Charanjit Singh accidentally create acid house, you know, made this record so many years before. And while, you know, these two scenes really weren't in conversation with each other, they were, you know, these were two groups of innovators using these new instruments, dreaming up new genres of music kind of independently of each other.
5: Joshua Singh. I am Charanjit Singh's grandson.
1: The album's later success also came as a surprise to members of Singh's own family.
5: By the time that the album released, he was around 71 years old. It's a funny story. He actually simply mentioned that there's an old album of his that someone has re-released. He didn't oversell it at all. I was in my car and suddenly, 10 ragas starts to play for the first time. And I'm wondering, who's been banging this in the car, man? And then I take the CD out and I'm like, oh my God, what are you saying? This is my grandfather.
0: And Joshua says it's music that kept his grandfather, who died in 2015, going until the very end.
5: Playing on stage at 71 to a young audience was so enriching for him.
1: He also isn't surprised by his grandfather's late career resurgence.
5: The soundscape of it is modern. Everything else about it comes from a disciplined old man's mentality of excellence.
0: Joshua Singh works with music now as well, composing for films, and he says he's inspired by the success of his grandfather's once overlooked electronic album.
5: It was a very freeing feeling to know that, like, whatever you do, there's a 100,000% possibility that it will find its audience. It will find its place in time. You've got to do what you've got to do, man.
1: The latest reissue of Synthesizing 10 Ragas to a Disco Beat is out now from Light and the Attic Records.
0: Time now for My Unsung Hero, our series from the team at the Hidden Brain Podcast. My Unsung Hero tells the stories of people whose kindness left a lasting impression on someone else. Today's story comes from Ashley Bell Peterson. In March of 2020, shortly after the COVID-19 lockdown began, Ashley was diagnosed with an aggressive form of breast cancer. She lived alone, but had a community of friends who would leave food on her doorstep.
6: But they were all afraid to come close to me because I was immunocompromised. So everybody abided by the pandemic protocols, like to the letter, which was wonderful in a way. I knew they loved me. I knew they were protecting me. But it also meant that I was going through chemotherapy and surgeries and radiation with not a single hug from anyone. There just was no physical touch. So I remember being delighted when the medical staff would put an IV in me because it meant that they would touch my arm. So one of the people at Texas Oncology was this nurse, Pat. And I always looked forward to seeing Pat. She was this feisty nurse. She was super supportive and wonderful. And I remember in the course of one of my chemo infusions, Pat shared with me that her son was living at home. She and her partner had agreed to not hug him, but she would sneak in hugs on occasion. And I don't know what prompted me, but I opened up to her that hugging people was something that I really missed. That was the hardest part of going through cancer at that point in my life. Later that day, I was getting ready to leave my chemo infusion, and Pat came scurrying over to me, and she pulled down her mask, and she said, "I'm going to break pandemic protocol." And then she put up her mask back on and then wrapped both of her arms around me in this huge hug. It felt in some way like it was this reminder that I existed and was seen at this time when so much of my experience with cancer had really been behind closed doors. If I could see Pat again, gosh, I would just thank her for really being such a source of light throughout treatment. It's not only that she heard me, but she knew that I needed this really essential thing, and she was willing to do it for me. So I think I would just thank her for risking getting in trouble at her job to give this patient something that she needed so much.
0: Ashley Bell Peterson is a novelist living in Brooklyn, New York. 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
8: Well, good evening, Telluride, and all stops along the way. This is Razor Blaze, and you are tuned into Off the Record. This is my first time doing Off the Record at CODO, and I'm pretty excited about that in particular. I'm even more excited about all the guests that I have in the booth today. We are going to be discussing the Mushroom Festival, the Telluride Mushroom Festival, an amazing event going from the 12th through the 16th. And I want to encourage everybody, there are still tickets available. The amount of things that you can learn at the Mushroom Festival only lets you know how much more there is to actually learn. So we're going to kick right into this. I'm going to have Ashley and Rebecca with the Mushroom Festival give us a little detail and a little background on the festival, and then we're going to go into some questions and answers and see where this thing goes. I've got Art Goodtimes in the studio, and as everybody who's ever listened to Art when he's on my show, we just kind of get organic and go where it wants to lead. So yeah. With a further ado, here is Rebecca and Ashley.